Cellar Elevator, a groovy mix of R&B, funk, jazz, soul, experimental, and electronic. It's all in the name, music you might hear in an elevator with ethereal and ambient undertones. It's a show built for the nighttime listener with a wide variety of spacey tunes. At 11 o'clock, it's Punk's Not Dead, playing old and new punk. Punk from yesterday, today, and tomorrow. And Frequency is on at 1 a.m. tonight. That is our encore airing. Frequency has its normal time, Saturday, 9 to 11 p.m., but we like it so much we'll repeat it tonight at 1. Frequency, where the underground meets the airwaves, house, drum and bass, breakbeats, and more since 2005. That's all coming up tonight on WRIR. Let's do a little J. Roddy next. J. Roddy Walston, he just announced a show at the National, J. Roddy Walston and the Automatic Band. So I don't, not sure who's in this band, if it's a one-off, if it's going to be a regular thing. He's been kind of with Pom Pom by himself, doing all sorts of stuff lately. So, it's going to be 11, November 28th at the National Thanksgiving weekend. Should be a good one. J. Roddy Walston and the Automatic Band. This is from his first band, J. Roddy Walston and the Business, Heavy Bells on WRIR.

I've walked life's really lonely highways, hand in hand with myself. And I realize that many paths have crossed between us.

That's a brand new one from the Foo Fighters. From their new album, Your Favorite Toy That Is Caught in the Echo. Superchunk before that, single that came out this year from them called I Don't Want You Anyway. Thin Lizzy back there. Song called Dedication. You can find that on Dedication, the very best of Thin Lizzy. Al Green back there from his new EP, To Love Somebody. That was a Velvet Underground cover. You can find that song, I Found a Reason, on the Loaded album by Velvet Underground. That is not a pairing I would have seen coming, but Al makes it his own, as Al does. He's awesome. And we started that set with J. Rowdy Walston and The Business, Heavy Bells, from their 2013 album Essential Tremors. I'm Tony Jordan. This is Handful of Brains. Thanks for joining me tonight here on WRIR. We're here every Tuesday from 7 to 9 playing an eclectic mix of music for you. 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For many more tips to keep safe in your home during emergencies, you can visit the Federal Alliance for Safe Homes at flash.org. 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

0: That's GA20 with Charlie Musselwhite on harmonica from their new album Blues Now. That's called Crazy Love. Before that, Warren Ambarchi, Johan Bertling, and Andreas Wierlin from their 2022 album Ghosted. That is two in Roman numerals, II. Four tracks on that album, I believe. And they're just pretty cool rhythmic jams. It's good stuff. Amethyst Kaya back there starting that set with Black Myself from her 2021 album, Wary and Strange. I'm Tony Jordan. This is Handful of Brains. We're here every Tuesday night on WRIR, your community radio station. Check the weather. Let's see when this rain's going to end. Tonight, showers likely, possibly a thunderstorm before 2 a.m., then a slight chance of showers. Otherwise, mostly cloudy with a low around 69, 60% chance of rain tonight. Tomorrow, chance of showers and thunderstorms after 2 p.m. Otherwise, mostly cloudy, high near 85. Chance of rain tomorrow is 50%. Wednesday night, showers likely, possibly a thunderstorm before 2 a.m. Then a slight chance of showers, mostly cloudy Wednesday night, low 64, 60% chance of rain. The good news is that's it for the rain, at least through next Tuesday. Including the weekend looking pretty good, really nice actually. Saturday partly sunny, high near 82, and Sunday sunny, high near 77. It's a pretty good weekend coming up once we get past Wednesday night, the sun comes out again. 73 degrees right now here at WRIR down in Shaco Bottom. Up next, this is a new album from Lee Scratch Perry and Mouse on Mars. The album's called Spatial No Problem. The song is Rock Curry on WRIR.
1: Make it rock. Rappa chappa, throw the beat, don't make me chop.

sign, just a subtle little glimmer, some suggestion that you'd have me. If I could only make me better, then I would stand a little stronger as I walk a little taller all the time. Because I know you are a cynic, but

That's Lucinda Williams with Mavis Staples. So Much Trouble in the World from Lucinda's latest album, World's Gone Wrong. Before that, Frank Turner, live from the Newport Folk Festival with his song Recovery. And we started that set with Lee Scratch Perry and Mouse on Mars doing Rock Curry from their new album, Spatial No Problem. I'm Tony Jordan. Handful of Brains will be back next Tuesday at 7 p.m. Stick around. Interstellar Elevator's coming up next. I will leave you with a little Beck from his 2017 album, Colors. This is Dear Life on WRIR, your community radio station.

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Previous show has ended. It is concluded, and now you are stepping onto the floor of the Interstellar Elevator. I hope you folks are ready for some jazzy tunes, some groovy songs centered around the theme tonight, which I am not making up whatsoever. Love. Now, you may have heard it 1,000 times. Every song is about love. I had that theory when I was younger that every single song, in some way, is really just a love song. But that's because I listen to mainstream radio. Now, today we are not bringing necessarily mainstream radio to you. For you listen to WRIR LP FM 97.3, you are different. You are looking for something new, and folks, we have got that for you in the form of Richmond music. Unfortunately, the first song of our set is not an example of this. It is Tears by Cassandra Dolly, but we've got some great stuff coming up for you on WRIR. Stay tuned, and we will get that started for you.

0: Now, I hope you folks like that song by Dan and the Fam, a Richmond artist. It was called Lapse. It was a single from 2025, very recent. I actually saw this next batch of artists here that we're about to play, including Dan and the Fam, on a poster on a telephone pole outside of WRIR, and that is how they have been discovered. Many artists that I didn't know about before, but that I'm finding good music from. Before that one was LA Girl by, and you may recognize this artist by now if you've been listening along, the Booyah Kids, Richmond pop artist, Lamb Rabbit with the song Slide, and of course to round off or begin our set, Tears by Cassandra Dolly. Folks, that was by far the shortest set that you will be hearing tonight. We are following in the trend of picking a little bit longer songs. We've got some jazz for you. You know how those improvisational performances can take a little bit, especially when they're impressive. And I like to play impressive music. But before we play any more impressive music, I've got a PSA for you. Virginia Free. 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Now, without any further ado, I will stop making you guys listen to that annoying buzzing in the background. Something's up with the air conditioner. And I'm going to put on some more music. This time, Summer Fantasy, featuring Eliturite and Mo by Ant the Symbol. Enjoy.
1: Yeah. Okay. I feel like we walking next to water, gently holding hands, talking, locked in conversation, lingers on our fathers. Wandering through our dreams and earthly targets, sparking shit, laying back, watching ocean of blue fade to darkness. Now as our elbows sink into the sand, I'm thinking, damn, how do I say these things that I pleasantly stress about in my apartment?

Jackson Sherrill's on the guitar. Mark McCutcheon on the bass. And last but certainly not least, Wenton Davis on the drums. And I, of course, am at the cymbal. Thank you, and I love you all. Y'all still good? All right, just making sure.

0: You are listening to Interstellar Elevator on WRIR, and I'm glad for it. I hope you're glad for it after listening to that song, which was Nimbus by Weekend Plans, a Richmond artist, also from The Poster. All of these are from The Poster. If you haven't been here, or if you just joined, I found some artists on a poster outside of WRIR and have been using the songs that I found on them. That is not the theme of our show. If you are that new, and I urge you to go to WRIR. Whoa, wait, I'm not allowed to urge you to do anything. I would like to notify you that there is information available on WRIR.org about today's show in the blog post. Anyways, the song that you just heard was Nimbus by Weekend Plans. Before that, Thirsty for Your Love by Aaron and the Wildfire, Angelica by the Charles Owens Trio, and Summer Fantasy featuring Ella Turite and Mo by Ant the Symbol. Hope you folks are enjoying this involved music tonight. Very love-themed, not very Lovecraftian, and very Richmond. Coming up, we've got Pat Absent, but not before we play a little bit of a promo for my good friend, Gene, on the British Breakfast. Take a listen.
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Thank you very much for that promo from 2015, Gene, he's a genius. I wish I had something as catchy. I believe there are a lot of DJs on the station here with very catchy names. Gene, of course, speaks for himself, but things like One Hit Wanda, absolutely iconic. And a name that I hope you'll remember, Outlet by Pat Absent, coming up right now. Take a listen.

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Boy, that's beautiful.

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Interstellar Elevator. That song that you just heard was She Went Through My Soul by Always Other, another Richmond artist. The one before it, The Rocket Into Planetary Space by Energy 2000 from the Periapsis album. We pulled one from there last time. Before that, pretty much as far from a Richmond artist as you could get, Hope Duo with their song La Tribe Aniwalayum from recovered Libyan tapes. However, I still think it was a jam, so we're all good. Before that, Outlet by Pat Absent. Now, I'm sure you folks are all ready and willing to get back into the tunes, but before we do that, I've got an announcement. 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Another announcement on this rainy day and on this really rainy week: drive safe on wet roads. In summer storms, spring showers, or autumn drizzles, there are a number of things you can do to be a safer driver on wet roads. Here are a few. Slow down and triple your following distance. Visibility is worsened in the rain and stopping distances are longer on the wet pavement. Don't be SUV overconfident. Remember, your large four-wheel drive vehicle is not immune to hydroplaning. Avoid high water areas and large puddles. Don't try to cross water that's more than an inch deep. It doesn't take much water to stall your engine or cause loss of control. Keep in mind, you can't see the bottom of the puddle that you're about to go into. Now, we've never had flooding quite that terrible in Virginia, but just the other day we received some flash flood warnings, so certainly be on lookout, vigilant, and safe. Because if you're not safe, you can't listen to my show. Anyways, speaking of listening to my show, we've got Crystal Nebula by Slow Burning Rage coming up next. Enjoy!

You are listening to Interstellar Elevator on WRIR, and folks, after this, we will have no more promos or PSAs to play. Yes, this is indeed my favorite part of the night when we get to settle in, listen to some tunes, announce the music in case you really like it, and I get to be quiet. Before we get to that, though, we've got a couple things to cover. First of all, the song, or songs that you just listened to. Kanika Cook with Brings Me Back, (111) from her Moonchild album. Believe that maybe we've entirely exhausted that album by now, but that's fine. It's a good one, you know? And there's nothing to prevent us from taking advantage of that. I hope, maybe at some point, to have an interview with Kanika. I have my connections, of course. But we will see. We will see how the cookie crumbles. Before that, Show Me How by Men I Trust, I believe a Richmond artist. The second song of our set, I Couldn't Love You More by Corey Fonville, Sam Freebush, and Charlie Hunter. We've taken a couple from the R&B Organ Trio EP as well. And the first song of our set, Crystal Nebula by Slow Burning Rage. Folks, I hope you are enjoying the night. And before we get right back into the music for you, we've got a promo for the Other Black Music. Take a listen.

0: 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Afrobeat, blues, reggae, salsa, soca, black rock, jazz, soul, African reggae, zydeco, soukous, funk, fuji, brass bands, boogie, Latin and African hip-hop, and, of course, more, if you can believe that. 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
1: Thank you very much, Charles, for helping us find that menagerie of music. One of those we are actually going to be covering right now. This is Rabbit Drive by AP Connection, a jazz song from the Richmond area. Enjoy.

You are listening to Interstellar Elevator on WRIR LP 97.3, and that last song that you just heard was Can I Call You Rose by The Sacred Souls. The song right before that was Je Rêverai à Toi by Kate Bollinger. Can you tell I'm probably getting a 3 on the AP French exam? Before that, Out of the Blue by Neil Bowens. This one, we pulled one of these songs from this album last week. This album came out around 2007 and has been sitting on the shelves of WRIR. I photographed it as being jazz and local, found it, listened to it, and I thought this song would be perfect for the theme. The first song of our set, of course, was Rabbit Drive by AP Connection. Now, coming up, we've got one song, the most popular on this set by far, that you may have heard of, Sexy to Someone by Claro. After that, The Lovers by Obliv. After that, Pursuance by Nicholas Payton and Butcher Brown. And Sienna by The Marías. I'm telling you this just in case we don't have time. Like I said, some of these songs can be somewhat long, but no matter. We will get right into that. I know you folks are here for the music, and I hope you enjoy it on WRIR. Stay tuned.

That's right, folks. You may be able to detect, if I be quiet and turn the music all the way down, the rattling has stopped. Yes, indeed. Just in time for the next show to begin, we no longer have rattling in the station, and it is a glorious day. I believe the temperature may have reached the point that the air conditioner wanted it to. And that's not what you're here for. You're here for the music. But I'm glad the station's in a good place right now. The song that you just heard, you may have heard before. Sienna by The Marías, somewhat popular on social media. Before that, Pursuance by Nicholas Payton and Butcher Brown. I know Butcher Brown is certainly a local artist. Before that, The Lovers by Obliv, of course another local artist. And to start off our set, Sexy to Someone by Claro. I gravely miscalculated when I said that those would be our last songs. I was looking at the clock, it said 10:38, believed that it said 10:48. Regardless, we have more tunes for you. Next up, we've got a little bit of J-pop from 2016. You may have heard of before, not unfortunately from Richmond, but hopefully still a jam. This is Dress Down by Kaoru Akimoto. Enjoy.

Thank you very much for tuning in, folks. Tonight we will be played out by Quell Rocks, a local artist, with her song Sparkly Eyes. I appreciate you tuning in, and I hope to see you in another 2 weeks. Stay tuned.

What is up, dummies? This is Punk's Not Dead on WRIRLP 97.3 FM, Richmond, independent radio, community radio. I've got 2 hours. It's almost all brand new. When I say brand new, I mean like in the last 2 to 3 weeks. I guess the kids are out of school. They're cranking it out. And here on this little drizzly night in Richmond, Virginia, I'm going to play tons of music that you're definitely not going to like. We've got a special announcement in the second hour that you want to stick around for. And we might even play a little strip DJing, whereby for every phone call I receive, I'll take off an article of clothing, and I don't have much on. And we got this big fishbowl window, so we can see how that goes. I think that's going to drive the listenership way down, which is definitely what we're looking for. We're going to start things off tonight with something brand new. Goodbye Boozy Records is a very good friend of the show, and they always send us the newest of new. And this is brand new from X-Ray Xerox out of L.A. It's called Off With Their Heads. We're going to play a couple of tracks off it to get your night going. All right, here we go. Let's get dumber.

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My name is DJ Table Scraps. I don't think I said that earlier. And the phone number here is 804-649-9737. 804-649-9737. If you'd like to speak to an actual fat radio DJ, you could call that number, and that could definitely happen. The idea of me stripping for phone calls has not gone over well with anybody, so we're going to scrap that idea. We started with X-Ray Xerox 2026, Off With Their Heads EP, and we heard Off With Their Heads, Leave Me Alone, and Recipe for Disaster. Then Gotri out of Indonesia, Your Dystopia, My Dystopia 2026, and then another 2026 release from Feel It Records, Gremlin with three G's. I don't know if you Gremlin out of Cincinnati. You're the Man Now, Dog EP with You Got That Right, My Throat, Flying Over You, and New Bluefern. So, man, that's what it's going to be like. Hopefully, you hated at least one of those tracks. So, I'm doing my job. And we'll get right back to the music. It's fun because I'm here and we're here. Because it's kind of drizzly out. No one's walking by and making gestures at me. That's okay. I don't need the audience. We are going to get right back into the music. I don't even know what I have tuned up next. Oh, yes, I do. This is Last Touch out of New York City. It's their 2026 demo on Dog S Records here on Punk's Not Dead.

Don't be afraid to dance a little, to move a little. This next one is a cover.

CD is over there. It's Pay What You Want. It's our shitty little demo we recorded on my iPhone. Woo! All right, this one goes out to the girls, especially the queer one.

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This one goes out to all the dogs.

Okay, so I know some of you definitely hated that one. I'm gonna do a little back announcing here. Oh, this is Punk's Not Dead. Kissing is extra. I blew that. So we started out. I got a new thing going on here with the mouse. I'm not quite sure how effective it is, and that's a little loud. Ooh, it's professional. It doesn't get any better, kids. We started out with Last Touch, that band I was talking about in New York City. I guarantee you we're the first ones to ever play it on the air. It's Dog S Records. It's their 2026 demo. We heard Waste of Space, You Mad, and Innocence. And then I caught a live recording of Sex Bugs on Panlaw Records 2026. And we heard Bitch Wife and two other songs that are out of Kentucky. And just like that, we were through the first 30 minutes, the first 25%, if you're doing math, of Punk's Not Dead. I appreciate the phone calls tonight. It's really been ringing off the hook. I guess everybody's stuck inside on a rainy night and got nothing better to do. So I appreciate it. I'm not complaining to requests because that's just not what we do mostly. Sometimes we do. But mostly that's not what we do. All right, what are we going to get to? Ooh, I got some good stuff coming up. Let's go to MK Ultras. So MK Ultras out of Cleveland. Another big thank you to Goodbye Boozy Records. Normally DJ Table Scraps. Table Scraps, for a reason, we kind of get stuff late. We're not Henry Rollins by any means, although he would never play half the stuff we play. I'm okay with Hank. His head's always been big, but it's gotten a little bigger. I think people's monocles just fell out of their eyes because I'm talking bad about Henry Rollins. But, you know, he's a spice that can be a little overpowering at times. But this is the MK Ultras. It's Goodbye Boozy Records. Out of Cleveland. This thing slaps. I think this might be one that you don't hate. I'm Punk's Not Dead.

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2: So I played that blindly, never heard it. 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It's hard to believe. We started off with the MK Ultras out of Cleveland. We heard No Difference, Chrome Crusher, and My Time. That's their 2026 release. And then out of Liverpool, The Nervous, with their four songs EP on Brain Rotter Records, 2026. We heard Ready to Die, I'm Just a Boy, and Suicide Night. And, you know, I wasn't here 2 weeks ago. I was sick. I couldn't make it. But I'm here now. But I think probably they had a script for this 2 weeks ago, because it was the end of our fun drive. We met our goal. And like this beautiful, flowery, well-written, I'm sure, script about, you know, saying thank you. But I don't have that in front of me. So let me just say, thank you for donating to WRIR. I truly mean this. Not only is it great for our community and great for the world to have independent sources of news and music and talk and all that stuff that's not controlled by the government or corporations, but also thank you for me. This is the highlight twice a month, sometimes three, but mostly twice a month. It's like getting paid twice a month. It's the best 2 hours of my day when I get to come in here, hang out with you, play this punk. I love putting it together. I'm no kind of artist, like I have no skill whatsoever, but being able to curate other people's art, it makes me adjacent, it puts me closer, and I couldn't be happier that you guys support the station and support the show. So thank you so much. All right, how about that? Dumb. Here's some more music. We're going to listen to something brand new from Jacket Burner out of New Mexico. The release is called Pig Vomit Sessions. And we're going to hear a couple of tracks off it because it rocks. Thanks for tuning in tonight on Punk's Not Dead.

You did it. You made it halfway. You're a real trooper. Trump will probably give you a medal for that. Staying awake for a whole hour from 11 to midnight. It's amazing. 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Our new studio at 1806. Is it East Main? West Main? I don't know. East Main, I think. I don't know, really, actually. It's awesome. It's right in the center of downtown. It's ADA accessible. Obviously, don't come by now because you don't want to meet me, but you like walk by and see who's DJing. Wave, maybe they'll wave back. They might even invite you in, give you a tour of the studio. If you missed out on our fun drive, which ended like 2 weeks ago, you can still donate. You can go to WRIR.org. There's a donate button. You can donate your car, like an old car. Like, donate the car that you're driving to work, unless you hate your job, and then donate that car and then quit your job. I've quit a lot of jobs in the last 10 years, and I've been super happy every time. Maybe it's me. Like, the jobs are good at first. Some of them not so much. But, like, even the ones that are good at first, after a year or two, ugh, time to move on. All right. I'm rambling here. What did we listen to? Oh, we did a Jacket Burner, right? Out of New Mexico, Pig Vomit Sessions. We heard Missing Person, I Hit Me, Parking Lot, and Crime Wave. From Spam, Mi Papi No Te Quiere, self-titled, and that's from their Demo, D-E-E-M-O-O, 2026. And then we heard a little something from Sel Ray, Surf's Up Garfield Park. They're out of Chicago. And that brings us up to date, and that brings us to exactly midnight. I need to do like one of these read things. Hold on, let me see if I can find it. Here we go. This is actually super short. Sanctuary Family Medicine UW. Oh, that's underwriting, so I'm probably not supposed to read that. Okay, here we go. 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Wouldn't it be so nice to have people in office that don't care what bathroom you're going into? I can't wait. You know, I can't tell you who to vote for in November, but please... please go vote in November. Super important. Super duper important. Alrighty. We're going to get back to music here on Punk's Not Dead. And I think we're going to start. It's a little bit more hardcore than we normally play here on the show. More of a classic punk. I like the egg punk. I like lots of stuff. And I like hardcore. It's just not what I play. But this new release by Shaved Ape. Love Letter to Hardcore. Sorry State Records. Came out this year. I don't know. I really like it. I hope you don't. Punk's Not Dead.

0: So not only did I get a little carried away there, letting that go a little long, we did have a little bit of a oopsie-daisy. The power here at the station flickered on and off a couple times, and the whole board went dead, and the computer went down. But man, I feel like I saved the day regardless. This is Radio Kids. It's not your fancy schmancy podcast where you can go back and edit things. This is what it is. You know what I'm saying? So we started with Spam from their demo. We heard Shaved Ape from Love Letter to Hardcore 2026, Sorry State Records. Obedience Punks, Love Letter to Hardcore, Gutless, and Potato Fish. Off No Peelings' new release, EP2, on Wrong Speed Records, we heard Campaign for a Nice Time, HG, The Ted, out of Hiroshima, Esperanza, with their 2026 release, Freedom and Equality, on Metadonna Records. We heard Crack and Decay. And then what we just finished listening to was Para Brava, a live set that was recorded for Tolly Records. I don't know. It's a dude on guitar and a girl on drums, and they rock out. We heard Bienventurados Los Pacificadores y Holondes Vanderlindes. Pretty sure they're out of Mexico City. I super dig it. We're rolling through the music tonight. I've programmed way too much music, so I already have my next show ready to go. So good for me, right? Good for you too, I guess. All right, so just recently, I got my fat little fingers on a cassette tape. It's CCTV. It's from 2016, and it's a rehearsal live recording is what it's called. I've always loved CCTV. Who knows if this has ever gotten played anywhere before, but we're about to do it right now. I'm Punk's Not Dead. Thanks for hanging out.
1: The whole album.

Well, we've got about 20 more minutes here on Punk's Not Dead. Thanks so much for tuning in. Thanks for the calls and all the support. It's always awesome. I think we had some really good music tonight, and hopefully you found something that you could hate. We heard from the CCTV's 2016 rehearsal live recording, I'm Annoyed, Gina's Got Salmonized Face, and Schomburg Song. We heard a couple from Zero Sanity 2026 AD and Jack Violence. They're out of Portland. We heard Collapse with Cokehead Politics out of Germany on Oi the Boat Records. That's off their release Getting Used to the Dirt 2026. And then out of France, Spontar Stad, self-titled release on Stonehenge Records. And I can't say the names of the tracks, and that's why you can go to WRIR.org. All of us here DJs, we have a track list that we are at least supposed to post as we play them. That way, if you want to, you can check out more about the band, maybe even support them. It's also about this time of night, I like to tell the Nazis to S my D. And by that, I could certainly mean an FCC compliant support my dreams, Nazis. S my D. Support my dreams. Next week, you'll get some Dog's Arms with DJ Kino, my good friend Tommy. And then I'll be back in 2 weeks with some more Punk's Not Dead. I've got so much music I didn't play tonight. We'll just play it then. We're going to finish things up with some Snip Fit, some Drew the Drifter. What else do I have lined up for this last 17 minutes? Oh, some Goo Gone. Here we go. Stay stupid.

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Our memorial to them must not be just a day when we pause and pray. It must be a daily commitment to act, to come together, to be worthy of the price that we pay. They would get up.

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Where is my grandpa's name? I asked. We have to find it, Dad said. He and I have come a long way for this, and we walk slowly searching. The wall is black and shiny as a mirror.

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His pant legs are folded back, and his shirt is a soldier shirt. 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They are both crying. 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

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There are so many names. They listed under the years when they were killed. I found 1967. That's when my grandpa died. Daniel runs his fingers along the rows of print, and I do too. The letters march side by side like rows of soldiers. They're nice and even. It's better printing than I can do. The wall looks warm. Dave is searching and searching. Albert H. Hansen, Charles Bronowski, George Williams, he mutters. His fingers stop moving. Here he is. My grandpa? I ask.

loving and rubbing as if he wants to wipe it away. 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He lifts me so I can touch it too. We've brought paper. Dad puts it over the letters and rubs on it with a pencil so the paper goes dark and the letters show up white. You've got parts of other guys' names on there too, I tell him. Dad looks at the paper. Your grandpa won't mind. They were probably friends of his anyway, I say. Dad nods. Maybe so. A man and a boy walk past. Can we go to the river now, Grandpa? The boy asks. Yes. The man takes the boy's hand. But button your jacket. It's cold. My dad sits very still to see the event. A bunch of big girls in school uniforms come down the path. Their teacher is listening. They're all carrying more of those little flags. Is this wall for the dead soldiers, Miss Thurber? One of them asks in a loud voice. The names are the names of the dead, but the wall's for all of us, the teacher says.

My face smiles up at me from under the stones. Grandpa will know who I am, I tell Dad. I think you will, Dad says. I move closer to him. It's sand here. He puts his hand on my shoulder. I know, but it's a place of honor. I'm proud that your grandfather's name is on this wall. I am too. I am. But I'd rather have my grandpa here, taking me to the river, telling me to button my jacket because it's

After the war to end all wars, most of America's fallen came home. Their families could place flowers on their graves and pebbles on their headstones. The combat's wild fury left others nameless and tasteless. There was no way for loved ones to claim us, no place for our nation to honor our sacrifice. In 1921, one unknown returned to stand for all. I was transported by the Navy to Washington and lay in state in the Capitol, where an army of mourners filed past my casket. Many were families whose sons died nameless and faceless. As they knelt, prayed, and anointed my flag with tears, I felt their stories, the stories of a Boston kid who swung for the fences, a Texas boy who broke horses, a Choctaw Nation farmhand, a Nevada miner. In that moment, I became theirs. On the 11th day of the 11th month, at the 11th hour, a team of horses, one man for thousands of captains, speeches, facts, and a 21-gun salute. As the day lengthened, those for whom I died lingered and drifted on the roiled waters of loss. I gave them peace. People, though, forget easily. My tomb stands on a hill crest. It did not take long for visitors to come for the view and not for the meaning. Some brought picnics, feasting gaily above my bones. Volunteers put a stop to that desecration. But as the plaza emptied in the gloaming, I lay alone with my war. Mustard gas and barbed wire, bayonet charges, and names unanswered at roll call. Late one Halloween night, I heard footsteps. The sharp click of heels, silence. Another click, more silence. 21 footsteps, 21 seconds of silence. 21 seconds of silence. 21 more steps. With each step, my war was over. From that moment, I have never been alone again. No matter the hour or the weather, a sentinel guards the plaza. It is the most difficult post to earn in the army. Many fail for each one chosen. Those granted the privilege may walk them out for 2 years. Everything they do honors the unknown calling. They press their creases sharp as a razor, rehem their trousers so they lie just right, singe loose threads from their jackets top stitching, place their medals down 1/64th of an inch, practice keeping their forearms at 90 degrees, recount pages of cemetery history, set their hat brim 2 fingers above their eyes, taken their gloves to better grip their rifles, marks so their heads stay other level, add metal to their heels for the sharpest click, and polish their spits for hours every day. The tomb guards are men and women of every race, religion, and creed. Before joining the army, they were students, mechanics, and supermarket drivers. They had names, and stories. Once on the night, they were

hope, one from World War II and one from Korea. 10 years later, one from Vietnam. They lay in state in the temple as I did, where an army of mourners filed past the caskets. Many were families whose sons died nameless and faceless. Mothers, fathers, sisters, and brothers knelt, prayed, and anointed the flags with tears. Their stories were different and the same. In the time, through the wonder of science, the Vietnam unknown was named and returned to his family, whose crypt is now empty. We who remain are living. All God's keep faith. There is admiration in the country, beauty in their hands.

with me. From Bunker Hill to Heartbreak Ridge, we believe all we have for our country and freedom. The Tomb Guards give all we have for us. In glorious sunshine on Bluebird Days, the plaza shimmered with us. Crowds gathered, aging veterans, chorus, and school groups lowering the marble steps. They marvel at our sentiments. Then they gaze past the mat to the tomb and imagine our stories. In that moment, we become theirs. In Rustic Night, when stinging sleep makes daybreak a distant dream, the plaza is different. Our guards need no audience in their quest for perfection. As they walk the mat, they listen for our voices and follow them. And chill and rain, and then the birds don't dare to sing. 21, 21, 21. By day, by night, before many, few, or none, 21, 21, 21. Guard our perfect rest, give us now your very best. 21.

days I would pop up there and go again. I still can't go to him, though. He said, Eli, school's where you need to be, reading and counting. But I am counting, right here, day and night, not following after Papa as hard as holding a hot potato in my hands. He said, important work has to be done, man's work. I rose on my toes then, pushing out my chin, stretching as tall as my 10-year-old self could, but it made no difference. Imagine him out there standing up to folks who spit in our faces, call us names, or try to run us out of our home, mad because we aren't enslaved anymore. Or, I think of him putting out fires and keeping order with the 21st Colored Infantry. Union soldiers were now like us, who marched up Meeting Street holding our heads high in victory, especially the ones who had been enslaved here in Charleston. They were some of the first to come when the mayor surrendered the city to the Union. No use begging to follow Papa, though. Mama will only fuss. Eli, you know you have a hard-earned right to learn, and it's what's going to get you beyond. Master's locked away learning because knowledge is its only freedom. You're going to school, and no more words are getting split about it. Before the war, worry never let my insides alone. Always scared that Mama and Papa would get sold away, never come back home. But today, Papa comes home as night covers the sky, almost looking worse than after toiling in Master's fields. But those days in the fields are over. Papa said, unlike some, we aren't going back because we aren't enslaved no more. We was digging and building and painting, he says after supper. Digging, building, painting. Papa isn't giving no more answers. Wake up, Eli. Today you're coming with me. Day 10. I spring out of bed like beans in a skillet and jump into my britches. Something important must be happening if Papa is letting me miss even 1 second of school. My hard-earned right, and Mama isn't putting up no fuss. With molasses-smeared cornbread sliding down my throat, I race to catch Papa. His long strides are met by others as more men join us, their boots crunching against pebbles

do the real important business Papa talks about. Business he thinks I'm old enough to do now, too. You need to see the work Manny's doing before it's all done, he says. We struck through the entrance at the Plaintiff Race Course, where white folks used to watch miles of horses run before the war. But it isn't a race course no more. For a while, the Confederates made it a jail. Mama and ladies from church used to sneak food to the Union soldiers held prisoner here. Skinny and sickly, those men hardly had more clothes than the most lonely slave. The minister remained that those poor souls had no covering but the sky, and that they were heartsick, homesick, sick in body, sick in life. All because they fought against slavery and our God-given right to be free. So over the evening paper, Mama had learned to read in secret while enslaved. She promised, "Will she ever hold what we got till we got no more? For the living are gone now, and the dead lie by our feet." Without a word, Papa and the other men get to digging, hammering, and cutting wood. Papa points to the fence where some of my schoolmates have joined their papas too. Up with the whitewashing, Eli. I drag my feet, though, wanting to stay by Papa's side. But he rushes around doing more work in a minute than he'd done in 3 hours of master plan. And old usher from our church pushes a painting brush in my hand, and I get to working too. As the sun beats our backs, the men sing heavy

I pinches my shoulders and my palms blaze. 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But I don't pay the stand on 8 no 9. We've done good work for the soldiers who lost their lives by our freedom. The next morning, before the rooster's first gunks, I leap up, but I'm not going to school again today. None of us colored children are. This day is dead important. My best mini pants and cleanest shirt weigh in my blanket. Mama gathers up her basket full of Mayflower bundles. Papa straightens his hat. And we leave our yard just as our neighbors leave theirs. Black faces, more than I've ever seen together, fill the streets with bouquets, crosses, and wreaths. I'm not sure if flowers left unpicked in Charleston. My schoolmates carry roses and hawthorns. But since I'm faster than learning my numbers and letters, I get to carry the flag right out in front. I stop, knees high like the important colored soldiers did up Meeting Street. Mama strides in her best calico dress behind us with the women, grinning, proud. I can't see Papa, but I know he is somewhere in the quilt of black, brown, and white faces. In lines stretching longer than a mile, we cross onto the old race course, singing with our fullest hearts.

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We circle the fresh dirt mounds with sweet smelling petals of roses, lilac, and jasmine swirling to the ground. Thousands of hands sprinkle thousands of spring blooms. The graves become a bed of petals and tears. The clay flaps in the breeze when I hand it off, as if waving goodbye to the Union soldiers finally at peace. Pastors preach sacrifice, abolitionists proclaim freedom, and officers beg us to remember. Even though we are saved, we are celebrating too. My heart rests easy now. Me, Mama, and Papa can never be sold away no more. And I'm giving my schooling its own freedom, like Mama said. So my insides feel all good. While breaking bread, we listen to more speeches about the martyrs of the race course and freedom. Bloody eyes praise a Union brigade marching around the pond of blooms. There's lots of head nodding and oohs as families gather around the grandstand remembering, shedding tears and giving thanks above. That flag never stops waving, but all the old slave time away flies away. And as the moon joins in, we leave the race course with empty hands and near bursting hearts, hoping those Union soldiers, hugged by Charleston's sweet blooms, know we will never forget what they've given of themselves for the priceless gift of our liberty. Dark and sad will be the hour to this nation when it forgets to pay grateful homage to its greatest benefactors, the loyal soldiers who imperiled all for country and freedom. Frederick Douglass, 1871, Declaration Day Speech.

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It was just a little white paper, but it felt as big as a miracle when I helped Mama put each item on it, and she told us why it was so important. We used a small table girl, she explained first. Show one soldier's lonely battle against Mama. 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

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Mama finished speaking, just as sunlight spilled on the pavement and filled the overturned glass. A funeral scene.

To quietly try to keep her. When Uncle John sailed in Vietnam, he was sent on a rescue mission, and his helicopter was shot down behind enemy lines, she began. And where my father died. And soon his three crew members were taken prisoner. One crew member named Mike had serious wounds from the crash, but Uncle John and the other men tried to help Mike get better and persuaded a guard to bring Mike medicine. Then one day, when the guard was away, Uncle John and the other had a chance to escape, but Mike was still too sick to go. So Uncle John stayed behind, as he wouldn't leave a fellow soldier alone, so far from home. The end of the Pilgrim's Progress.

selecting Justin as their model, and Jake Bruce to keep them alive until Uncle John found an American infantry unit to help them. But even though Uncle John did everything he could to bring Mike home alive, Mike's wounds were just as serious, and he died before the rescue helicopter landed. I know that Mike was only 20 years old, and he dreamed of playing football, but he loved America, and loved to give a life for his country when duty called. And I know how much Uncle John loved America, too, but he learned when helping Mike that a soldier risks his life for a fellow soldier, because the best of your country lives in every man and woman who would lay down their life for you, too. From every mountain to

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I promised to put the words from my heart into a little book about America's white savings. And in the book,

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2: First is the salad, then the meat, then the vegetables. Wait, bring all my food at one time on the same plate. Dixieland, bebop, soul, rhythm and blues, cool school, swing, avant-garde, jazz, free jazz, rock. What kind of music you play? The good kind.

Sonic

crisis is the order of the day. The workers them demanding more pay every day. Peasants want a lot more say nowadays. The youth them rebelling everywhere. Everywhere, insurrection is the order of the day.

for thought here in this week's first set. Today on Global A-Go-Go, that song was called What About the Working Class by Lynn Kwesi Johnson from his album Making History from 1984. A song that was topical back then, but to me sounds just as timely right now. And before Lynn Kwesi Johnson, we heard a great new song from Maccabee, the British dance hall MC toaster, called My Father's People. That's a brand new single from him. It was just released on May 25th, which is African Liberation Day, and also the date for the founding of the Organization for African Unity back in 1963. And in My Father's People, Maccabee name checks 10 different crucial Pan-African leaders of the independence era. And if you're not familiar with each of those folks, there are biographies, short bios of each, in the package with the recording. Maccabee, My Father's People, from Before Zero Records, just released on May 25th. And we started off the set and today's program with a dub poet from Jamaica named Yusuf Safari, and the song Black Heart Man that was produced by Bobby Digital, who's the guy who pioneered a whole new electronic sound for dancehall back in the 1990s. And this recording was from 1997 and a Bobby Digital multi-artist project called Sata. And that sound, the Bobby Digital sound, is a massive influence on pop and hip-hop music in 2021. So Bobby Digital lives on in half of the hits that you'll hear on the radio today, even though he passed away about a year ago. And you're listening to Global A-Go-Go, decolonizing your ears since 2005 on WRIR, Richmond Independent Radio, 97.3 FM and WRIR.org, the Tower of Low Power. I'm here with you until 5 p.m. You can give me a call at 804-649-9737. You can leave a comment at WRIR.org, or you can drop me a line during or after the show at globalagogoradio@gmail.com. Now, each year in the United States, millions of dogs and cats are euthanized as a result of pet overpopulation. 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If you have a dog or cat that has not been spayed or neutered, you can do your part to help end the needless suffering of companion animals by contacting one of Richmond's low-cost spay or neuter clinics to make an appointment. 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And that's a public service announcement of your community radio station, WRIR. And I'm going to start the second set today with the title track of one of my favorite albums of the year so far. This is by a guy named Natika Wayez. He's a native of Iraq, now living in Egypt. And the album and the song are called Manbarani, or what is that? It's Who Made You? Something like that. Manbarani from Who Molded You? Natika Wayez, right here on Global A-Go-Go. Check this out.

0: some music from North Africa in that last set here on Global Agogo. That's a group called the Scorpios. Five members of that band are originally from Central Sudan, but they're now based in England, with a whole bunch of English musicians playing with them as well. And they released an album together in 2017, and then the single that I just played for you in 2019. That's called Mashena from the Scorpios, and I really like this band, and I'm hoping that they will be making some more music sometime soon. Before the Scorpios, we heard from Alsara and the Nubatones from the album Silt, my number two favorite album of the year 2014. We heard the song Sakura, It's Late. And Alsara says they're going to have a new album coming out later this year, so that's something to look forward to from Alsara and the Nubatones. Before that, Mo Alalech, originally from Algeria, now based in the U.S. for many years. He lived in the San Francisco Bay Area. He's now relocated to Albuquerque, New Mexico. His brand new album is called Humanity is Falling Apart on his own label, on Flag of Freedom Productions. It's going to be released on June 25th, and you heard the title track from it right here on Global Agogo, an instrumental. We've been playing Mo Alalech's music on WRIR since the station started. Back in 2005, he was one of the first independent artists to find us back then and send us his recordings. And we're happy to have his new fifth album to play for you here on this radio station. And we started out the set today, the second set today here with Natika Waya's Manbarani, Who Molded Me. That's the title track of his new album, Sublime Frequencies Records, his debut album, in fact. Natik is a Marsh Arab. He's from Amara in Iraq, in what used to be once upon a time Mesopotamia. I went to Bulgaria as a student in 1979, around the time of the Iranian Revolution, which was a time of great uprising or a great concern, certainly in neighboring Iraq as well. And from there to Yemen, and he taught in Yemen until the South Yemen Civil War in 1986, and then he moved to Sweden, a much more peaceable place. He's become an arts administrator. He moved to Cairo in 2015 with one of the arts projects that he was running. All of that time, he never stopped playing music. He plays oud and writes songs, writing his songs. And so now he's got a debut album at the age of, I don't know, 60-something. He hasn't specified his exact age, but listening to his biography, he's, you know, can't be any younger than in his late 50s. And it is a revelation. It's just a wonderful, wonderful album. Manbarani by Natik Awayas on Sublime Frequencies Records. 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
0: All right, and from North Africa, we're going to slide over to Latin America for this next set of music, some rock in Espanol. 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

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Chop Suey's Tarrytown store is, for now, closed to the general public. Online, however, listeners may still shop for books and even reserve a private in-store browsing appointment. 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In that last set, we heard some rock en español, finishing up there with the band Moneda Dura from Cuba. A song called Lola, that was a hit in Mexico, a hit in Spain, of course went entirely unheard in the United States in 2002. Thanks to the embargo. Thanks, folks. Before that, we heard from Manu Chao and his song Tristeza Maleza from La Radio Mina, 2007. And Manu Chao and his band Mano Negro, they toured Colombia back in 1993 in their own train. This is one of the great rock and roll tours of all time. They brought a troupe of circus performers and tattoo artists along with the band. The train ride went right through the territory that was being disputed by the government and the FARC guerrilla rebels. So one night they'd be playing for one side, one night they'd be playing for the other. And along with them, they brought a slab of ice to the town of Aracataca, which is the hometown of Gabriel Garcia Marquez. And anybody who has ever read 100 Years of Solitude will understand that reference. Before that, I think the most magic realist of all rock and Espanol bands, we heard Tercio Pelados, the Velvety Ones, from Colombia, and Canción Protesta. They did not borrow that name from Gabriel Garcia Marquez. It's actually from the writings of Simone de Beauvoir. I found out in doing the research for this show. That was a big surprise to me. Before Tercio Pelados, we heard Flor de Toloache covering Tercio Pelados, the song Flor de Sutaroquera. And Flor de Toloache, a Grammy-winning New York City all-female mariachi band. And they are promising a series of covers of non-mariachi songs this year, songs that have influenced them over their history. And this was their first single in that series. It was released on April 30th. And I really like what they did with Florecita Roquera, which is one of my favorite Acacio Pelado's songs, personally. And then we started the set with Café Tacuba, one of Mexico's most famous bands from the alternative era. We heard the song Tengo Todo from 2007 also. They cited as their biggest influences The Cure, The Smiths, The Clash, and The Violent Femmes, and you can kind of hear that in their sound. And let's move into our second hour of music now on Global Agogo. We're going to kick off the second hour today with some desert blues from the Sahara, so I guess we'll keep their kind of rock theme going here. This is one of the lesser-known bands in that genre. They're called Tiz Das, and they're from Niger. This song is called Itwitasa, right here and right now on Global Agogo. Check this out.

several bands from the current generation of desert blues artists. And you can think of all of them as the Sons of Pinarowen. That last band, Afusta Fus and Nak Amaha, from their album Tenere, 2017. They're from Tamin Reset in Algeria. They're as popular as Pinarowen is in the home market, the local market, but far less well-known here in the U.S. or Europe. Before that, we heard someone who is getting quite the reputation out here in the U.S. and Europe, M.D. Mukhtar. And from his brand new album, Afrik Victim, we heard Ya Habibiti. And this is M.D.'s first album for a rock label. It's on Matador Records. And it's probably going to push his career even further forward, and that's well-deserved for him. His last album, Ilana the Creator, I thought was a real breakthrough for him, because it captured the blistering energy of his live shows, and you really have to see this guy live to believe what he's doing. Now, this new one is quite a bit different, and it does more to show off his songwriting and his singing. And there's some guitar fretting on there, too, but it's not as continuous. Nice new album, Afrik Victim, from M.D. Mukhtar. Do check that one out. Before M.D., we heard from Tamacrest. This is the young desert blues band that I think sounds the most appealing to a first world listener that's hearing desert blues for the first time. From their album Chatma, which was a wonderful record, 2013, we heard the song Tis Not An Chatma. And we started off the set with the band Tis Das. They're from Niger, led by Kojate Musa Al-Bade. He's the former bassist for Bombino, another popular current generation desert blues artist. And from their only album so far, 2015, Yamadan, we heard It Witasan. I like that record a lot and hope to hear more from them if they're still playing together. And you're listening to Global Agogo, decolonizing your ears since 2005 on WRIR, Richmond Independent Radio, 97.3 FM and WRIR.org, low power to the people. 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Now, every day we interact with people around us, and whether it's the common flu or the coronavirus, there are simple steps we can all take to reduce the chance of spreading airborne illness. This is relevant all the time, and especially now, and especially good not to forget it now that we're getting maybe one leg up on the coronavirus. 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And it's a public service announcement of your community radio station, WRIR. And, you know, it's not often here at WRIR that we have two covers of the same song on our world music recommended list at the same time. In fact, I don't think it's ever happened until now. And so I'm going to play both of them for you back to back. All right? The song in question is Let's Start by Fela Kuti. It's one of his first Afrobeat songs from 1971. And this first cover is by a band from Venezuela called Los Kings. Came out in 1972 and was just reissued. And they call it Empecemos, or Let's Start. Right now on Global Agogo.

I'm gonna go get some paper. I'm gonna go get some paper. I'm gonna go get some paper. I'm gonna go get some paper. I'm gonna go get some paper. I'm gonna go get some paper. I'm gonna go get some paper. I'm gonna go get some paper. I'm gonna go get some paper. I'm gonna go get some paper. I'm gonna go get some paper. I'm gonna go get some paper. I'm gonna go get some paper. I'm gonna go get some paper. I'm gonna go get some paper. I'm gonna go get some paper. I'm gonna go get some paper. I'm gonna go get some paper. I'm gonna go get some paper. I'm gonna go get some paper. I'm gonna go get some paper. I'm gonna go get some paper. I'm gonna go get some paper. I'm gonna go get some paper. I'm gonna go get some paper. I'm gonna go get some paper. I'm gonna go get some paper. I'm gonna go get some paper. I'm gonna go get some paper. I'm gonna go get some paper. I'm gonna go get some paper. I'm gonna

And so we're going to finish up the show today with some brand new music from Dobie Nahoré, singer from Côte d'Ivoire. Her material has mostly been Afropop up to this point. And so she's released a really interesting new record called Couleur. And she spent the year of the pandemic back in her home country of Côte d'Ivoire. She's been living in France now for many years. And she worked with local producers and has put together some material that is very influenced by the locally popular styles of Zouglou and Coupe de Calais. So we'll hear Lève Toi from the new album Couleur by Dobie Nahoré, and then we'll hear some of my Zouglou and Coupe de Calais favorites after that. Maywe and Voila String, then Magic System and Bouge Bouge, and we'll finish up with Duke Saga, Saga Cité. Thank you for tuning into this edition of Global Agogo, produced live in the studios of WRIR, Richmond Independent Radio, 97.3 FM and WRIR.org. Next week, I'm going to be on vacation. The Disco Cat will be in here filling in for me. That's going to be a great show, so make sure you do not miss it. Gary is in with the Lost Music Saloon next. And remember, you're not an uplifter, you're a downpresser.

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storms later in the day, so make sure you have your umbrella going or coming with you. Also, make sure you have an escape route because, oof, thunderstorms, they just freak me out. So I'm always ready to figure out a way to get to my car and not have to walk through the thunderstorm because I would just wait it out, honestly. But thank you for tuning into the Breakfast Blend this morning. I hope you guys had a great Memorial Day. Let's start to summer. I just don't feel like summer is officially not starting, even though it doesn't feel like it. Summer activities definitely have. The last time I got some.

with The Good Life by the Braxtons. And you also just heard Meghan Trainor Cascade with Without You. Up next, we have Jess with Dark Side, followed

North America, you'll probably say it's like, oh, God, systemic racism. It's not really a thing. You didn't know that in 2010, Black Americans made up 14% of the population, and had 2.7% of the country's wealth, that the median net worth for a white family was $134,000, but the median net worth for a Hispanic family was $14,000, and for Black Americans, it was $7,000. So did the median wealth for a single white woman

0: First, we are here with our first question of the morning. And the question is, how long does it take before you know that you like someone? What do you think, Mel?
1: I usually, some people I know right away.
0: Mm-hmm.
1: And
0: yes, instant love.
1: There's some that I'm just like, it takes me a while to warm up to.
0: Yeah, I feel you. I feel like, there's definitely no instant, ooh, I like this person. And then there's, okay, you need time to warm up this one, and then you find out, okay, maybe, do I like this person? Like, they make me, I say, sometimes people make me go,
1: yes.
0: Do I like them? Yeah, honestly, like that. I feel like that's a little bit more interesting. When it's like instant, it's scary.
1: It's like about the vibe. And sometimes it's instant, and then it's short-lived.
0: No, right, yes.
1: And then
0: that's a lot of my crushes, honestly. They'd be very short and fast. Because then I see something, I'm like, okay, you know, I could live without this. And then move on to the next crush.
2: True.
0: Yes.
1: Yeah.
0: Do you like somebody right now?
1: No. I can't even fathom liking anybody at this moment.
0: The last person that you liked, how long did it take for you to realize that you liked them?
1: That was actually an instant one.
0: Really?
1: Yeah. And then it fizzled out very instantly.
0: What made it instant for you? What was it about them that like made you go, ooh, I like them?
1: It was their energy at first. And
0: what was their energy like?
1: Like very, it felt very spiritual for a second. And then it kind of...
0: What does that mean? Were they, like, talking about God?
1: No, more of, like, community and stuff like that. Mm-hmm. But it was just, like, a spiritual, like, it was a connection that you can't really explain.
0: True. Were they, like, a safe space in the community?
1: At first, it felt like that. Oh. But then I feel like I was bamboozled.
0: That's hoodwinked. That's funny. I see the last person that I like. Who's the last person that I liked? Oh, gosh. I don't know who the last person I liked was. Can you give me a hint? Who's the last person I told you I liked? Give me a hint about it. Don't say their name.
1: You know two people with the same name.
0: Know two people with the same name?
1: Yes.
0: Oh, gosh.
1: One's a friend, a good friend. The other one...
0: I like.
1: You liked. Yes.
0: Oh, gosh.
1: A Leo.
0: Who start with?
1: A Leo.
0: Oh, no.
1: Our favorite J.
0: Oh, a J? A J? Oh, yeah.
1: That one I didn't understand.
0: Nobody understood that. But yeah, that was just, actually, no. I don't know, it was just something about when I first saw him. I was like, ooh. And then, once we just, I feel like he was a flirt.
1: Mm.
0: And I was like, yeah, throw him.
1: I can see that,
0: Anything over 6 foot, it's like, flirt with me, you got me. It's okay. The taste buds have gotten better since then. Because, like, you know, I don't know what comes along with that 6 foot. But stick around, we got some more questions. That's 7 point to be out. Keep going, y'all. Keep going, y'all. Don't you give up, y'all. Keep going. Come on. Keep going.

Civil in my name, so I'm a dick in the chick in the game. Get a girl like me. No. I been soaked by T.O. Long time. Why I'm doing my nigga, I'm sick. I be in love with a thing called hip-hop. I'm in love with a devil like B-Boys and Shell Tops. And it don't stop. Because you can't quit. My own attention is to build in the upgrip. Either to make my phone grip, sis. True. I'm just here to end the self-tax. Yeah. I'm living like a baby. Put me on the phone, man. I'm going to get behind me.

You're not ready. Better get yourself together.

And that was Erica Badu with her worldwide remix of Love My Life. Up next, we have 8 Dub with Coffee, and then we have my boy John Living Good with Work Ethic.

everybody's just begun. I'm gonna take it back. Up next, we have some movie deep of Honestly, followed by Maddie, I'm gonna be fine, and then Smee the Sky with You Deserve. 97.3 FM Richmond Radio. 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

0: Rich man, we're back, and the next topic that we're going to get into is how would you react if one of your friends started talking to one of your flings, your exes, somebody that you were interested in the past? And for me personally, I would just instantly think, you know, how long have you been interested in this person, and are you a safe space for me to bring my crushes? Because I wouldn't want to see somebody that, like, you know, I bang with talking to someone that may have broken my heart. Like, that would be very hard to digest and chew.
1: I agree. So that's what I would think. My first thing is, how long have you been looking at this person?
0: Oh, right, yeah.
1: And why?
0: Yeah.
1: Like, I would want to know all, like, who, what, when, where, why, and how. Explain it all.
0: Yeah.
1: And what makes you want to talk to this person?
0: No, right.
1: So badly.
0: Yeah, I agree. And then when did y'all start talking?
1: Exactly. But
0: now, do you think there's a time period where, like, after a while, it wouldn't matter? I feel like, because for me, I feel like after a while, if it was a year, well, actually, no. If it was, like, actually, now that I think about it, no, I feel like that would be uncomfortable.
1: I think it depends on who it is. There's some people that I call community property, so go ahead.
0: Right, yes. I feel like if maybe I could see myself being friends with the person, like, they were a good person, maybe I wouldn't mind my best friend, like, dating someone from the past. Maybe they would work out better. I don't know. I feel like it is situational, actually.
1: Yeah.
0: Like, in some cases, like, you know, maybe my best friend does deserve this ex. Like, yeah. I want them to be happy. I don't know.
1: Yeah, it depends on the ex.
0: Wow, that's interesting. It's pretty interesting that I just thought of it that way.
1: I did one time hook up a friend with someone I could talk to because I thought they had a better vibe, but it didn't work out either. It was the person, the guy, not the other person.
0: Interesting.
1: So.
0: No, right, yeah. I feel like it's definitely situational, but definitely not right after I started. Not right after I stopped talking to the person.
1: Right.
0: Give me some time to heal for sure.
1: There's only one person I'd be like, absolutely not.
0: Really?
1: Yes, and...
0: Is that, like, PD?
1: Yes. Didn't want to say, but yes, yeah. That one, that would be very weird for me.
0: Yeah, close that, yeah, for sure. I mean, I don't have any BMs out here, so I don't really have anyone that would be awkward with. If somebody, like, walked down the street with Jameson, I'd be like, if I saw... Who can I compare? If I saw one of my friends... I don't know, a close friend of Ryan. Well, actually, I would break loose.
1: Yeah.
0: So, situationally, but stick around because we got some more stuff to talk about. 97.3 FM, Richmond Radio. T on the mic.

0: Just think about your friends that you aren't friends with anymore. Like, what have you learned from that?
1: Not to hold on longer than you should. Mm-hmm. Because sometimes we try to fix things because we remember the potential in the person from the past, but people change and evolve, and sometimes that doesn't vibe with your life now.
0: Yes.
1: And
0: I learned it from a Madea movie while you're thinking, and she said that, you know, some people are like tree branches.
1: Oh,
0: they
1: yeah.
0: are in your life, and then they fall out, and that, you know, they leave, like they wither away, they get blown away. And some people are like tree trunks. They're there. Once they are there forever.
1: Yes, that is so true.
0: Right, yes. I learned that from Madea. Madea movies taught me so much, y'all. That's why I am, like, so mature and almost a psychologist. Just kidding.
1: And give yourself closure. No, because right. you're not going to get it from the person that you think you are.
0: Yes, I would definitely give yourself closure. That is definitely a big one. I wish I added that to my list. Let's see, the things that I put down that I've learned from the ending of friendships. The first thing is I cannot compete with the power of the woman's most powerful organ on their body. You know their body? You know what I'm saying? Like, my fellow friends, they fall to that child. Once they're gone, they're gone. The next thing is never hit first. Because, like, yeah, I definitely, like, lost one of my bestest friends. Because he was like, hit me. And I was tired of him at that point, and I hit him. And that was horrible. Like, I cried on the counter. And it was raining. It was such a dramatic moment. Let's see. The next thing I've learned. Once you see who someone is, you know, forgive them. Don't forget. And once they do it again, protect your peace. And I will say those are the big three.
1: Yeah.
0: Don't hit nobody. Forgive. Don't forget. Protect your peace if you have to. And what was my first one again? Oh, yeah. I can't compete with the power of.
1: Oh, yes.
0: I don't know if I can say that on FCC.
1: Also, I feel like it's okay to move on, and it's okay for those things.
0: For sure.
1: And acceptance,
0: life
1: I feel like.
0: Moving on, yeah.
1: Yes, it keeps going. We're constantly
0: sure.
1: going into the future. So.
0: It doesn't stop. There's somebody out there for everybody.
1: Yes.
0: Just keep on moving, because it's like they always get better as life
1: moves. You find your group, you'll always find your people.

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racism? Is that really a thing? Well, you probably know that.

0: Richmond. We are back and we are going to get into the Real Housewives of Atlanta, but also I need you to watch the Real Housewives of Rhode Island because they're fun. Yes. They're like really fun, like blonde girls. Like they're who I would want to, like, you know, if I went to the beach, they're who I would want to hang out with. Like, you know, my one friend from college, that's, they're who I would want them to be.
1: They definitely remind me of New Englanders, so.
0: You've seen it?
1: Yes, it? I love
0: Rhode Island.
1: They crack me up.
0: No, by saying they're hilarious. I only seen up to episode 2, though, so I can't talk about it. So let's start off with our main girls, the Little Housewives of Atlanta. This last episode, I felt like Shamia and Kelly were doing way too much to Mother Queen Cynthia, like, trying to really make it seem like Cynthia had them up in a dirty house. I was really shocked by all that, especially from Shamia.
1: Yeah.
0: I feel like I've never seen Shamia be like a mean girl. Kelly kind of gives me mean girl vibes. Someone has to be the villain. I didn't really think it would be her because I liked her the first season. But that's because I guess Brittany was the villain.
1: I kind of feel like Kelly is leading that whole thing right now. So she's being petty, and I think Shamia is just following behind. Because
0: she's being mean to the girls because Portia's being mean to Shamia.
1: Yeah. And I kind of feel like it's kind of like, it's like the conflict doesn't even really make sense. It's just doing it just because of TV, and it's not working. That's why I'm like, I kind of not feeling this season that much, but I love Real Housewives. I'm just like, we need like wig switch.
0: A wig pull. I don't know why she's right.
1: Yeah.
0: Angela and is her name Pinky?
1: Yeah, Pinky Cole.
0: Okay. Pinky Cole. Yeah, I'm still learning. But yeah, Angela's read with her, that session was very good.
1: The incestuous
0: like,
1: teeth.
0: No, right, I was like, oh my, where did they even come from?
1: That was commingling.
0: No, but right. that gave Angela her place on the show, like, forever. Mm-hmm. That embedded her into Real Housewives of Atlanta. Like, Angela brings it.
1: Yeah, she is top tier.
0: No, for sure. Also, I really like that Michelle got comfortable with Phaedra and Portia after this episode.
1: I do like
0: that. I really love to see that.
1: Kay Michelle, like, I like her on the show. I think she just needs to just.
0: She's a grown up.
1: Yeah, and I get it.
0: She's been running Atlanta before.
1: Yep.
0: I can.
1: Loving hip hop.
0: No, right? Yeah. And, is Real Housewives of Atlanta much different from Loving Hip Hop? You know, she's probably less fighting.
1: Yeah.
0: But yeah.
1: It's about the same, though.
0: No, right? Yeah, they're definitely the shade. The passion behind the reads is all the same. But yeah, I'm happy that Kay Michelle opened up to them.
1: I'm glad too. But yeah, Angela, she could have went against like NeNe and Sheree and all those people back in the day. Kenya, no,
0: right.
1: Man,
0: like, yeah.
1: She in the wrong
0: and right.
1: decade.
0: Angela started off way too late. Like, bravo, Andy, I should have been higher Angela. I wonder how many times, like, you know, has she been turned down? Maybe like how long has she been...
1: I think she turned it down originally from one of the interviews I saw with my favorite Carlos King.
0: Oh, really? Yes, Carlos King. Shout out to Carlos King. Okay,
1: yes.
0: True. Yeah, I'm gonna look into that.
1: So she turned it down.
0: She probably needs the money.
1: And I feel like Phaedra's playing way too safe. Like, she's not
0: she's
1: reading
0: very
1: like.
0: Safe. But I will say she's starting to warm up.
1: Yes.
0: She's starting to defrost.
1: Finally.
0: For this episode, right? I feel like, all right, this is the Phaedra that I want to see.
1: Exactly. We need old school
0: Shady Fei-Fei.
1: Right.
0: Right.
1: Not knowing when my baby's born, Phaedra.
0: No, like. Right. Yeah, exactly. Yeah, I feel like she's starting to warm up.
1: Right.
0: Let's see. I feel like Drew's been kind of... I'm going to say Drew give me more. I love Drew. She's funny. I feel like she's so, like... She's not nice, nasty, but she's good at being nasty, nice.
1: Yes.
0: Yes.
1: I kind of feel like she's being more of herself this season, outside of the Ralph stuff.
0: Right, she said that she loved black. I was like, oh.
1: I think that.
0: I'll be seeing that, like, she's in bankruptcy right now. I feel really bad for her. Like,
1: yeah.
0: I can't believe Ralph has her bankrupt, right?
1: Yeah.
0: How does Ralph make more money than her?
1: I'm confused, too.
0: Me too.
1: I'm still confused with that. I think he's in IT. But he could take secret trips
0: IT.
1: To Florida, so, I mean...
0: See, I need to get back in school so I can get back into IT. But okay, that makes sense. Alright, so, wow, that's crazy. Housewife is losing to an IT buff.
1: And Portia, yes, she's the, like, the center of the anchor, but still, like, she's not giving right now. But
0: she
1: sounds a little bit more mature this season, I will say. Like, business Portia, not, who's leading the Underground Railroad for sure.
0: But no, she did say something crazy, I feel like, this season. I don't remember it, though. But yeah, no, I just step it up and give me, like, make piss the girls off.
1: Right.
0: Yes.
1: Mix, get in the mix a little.
0: No, right, yes. Yeah. But yes, so I'm going to need you guys to tune into The Real Housewives so you can make sure you know what we're talking about. But thank you guys for tuning in. Thank you guys for tuning in to 97.3 FM Richmond Radio. We're about to get out here, but stick around. We got some more tunes. Listeners, I want to thank you for your donations to our fund drive. It was a successful one. Saw nothing but great emails from the top of the chain. So I want to thank you guys. We have another round, another year to be here, play some great music for you all. Also, we're in our new building. Everything is going great. Like, I cannot wait to experience it and do my first show in there. I'm actually going to be hosting Cause and Effect next Saturday, so stick around for more info about that. It's upcoming next week. 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
1: And let me also thank all of you for coming out to celebrate 30 years of Democracy Now! Without Democracy Now!, I do not know where we would be today.
0: Today, a special broadcast. We air highlights from Democracy Now!'s 30th anniversary celebration, featuring Angela Davis, Patti Smith, Masab Abu Toha, Michael Stipe, Hooray for the Riff Raff, Juan Gonzalez, Nermeen Sheikh, and a surprise appearance by the boss, Bruce Springsteen.
2: Hunger strikes do not work.
0: Even as the Department of Homeland Security denies a hunger strike is going on, so-called border czar Tom Homan is threatening to force feed the hunger striking detained immigrants at the for-profit jail in Newark, Delaney Hall. We'll speak to Gabriela Soto, protest organizer and wife of detainee Martin Soto. Then two officers who were attacked on January 6 by Capitol rioters are suing to block President Trump's so-called anti-weaponization fund.
3: Donald Trump has created a $1.8 billion slush fund that is going to go to pay the rioters and paramilitary organizations that attacked our clients on January 6, 2021, and whose supporters continue to threaten our clients' safety.
0: We'll speak to the attorney for injured police, Brendan Belew. He's also a former federal prosecutor who spent 2 years prosecuting January 6th insurrectionists. And finally, tax me if you can. Oligarchs are robbing America blind, and the IRS is powerless to stop them.
4: Oligarchy in America is not new. But we're living in an era that I call in-your-face oligarchy, where oligarchs are far more visible than anything we've seen since the robber barons of the Gilded Age.
0: We'll speak with Northwestern political scientist Jeffrey Winters, author of The Blind Spot, How Oligarchs Dominate Our Democracies. All that and more coming up. Welcome to Democracy Now!, democracynow.org, The War and Peace Report. I'm Amy Goodman. President Trump Tuesday blasted U.S. media outlets, saying on Truth Social, if Iran surrenders, they would portray it as a, quote, masterful and brilliant victory over the United States, unquote. It comes as Iranian officials signal that negotiations a ceasefire deal are ongoing. Tehran's top negotiator, Mohammad Bagher Ghalibaf, the speaker of Iran's parliament, returned from Qatar on Tuesday. According to Iranian officials, his visit to Qatar aimed to secure the release of $24 billion, a quarter of Iranian funds frozen abroad. This comes as Iranian authorities partially restored internet access after a nationwide blackout that lasted for nearly 3 months. Israel said Wednesday it had killed Mohammed Odeh, Hamas's newly appointed armed wing chief, in an operation in Gaza on Tuesday. A family statement said he was killed along with his wife and son. Gaza health officials said 6 people, including at least one woman, were killed and more than 20 others wounded in the same Israeli strike, which destroyed an upper floor of an apartment building in Gaza City. Since last October's so-called U.S. brokered ceasefire, Israel's killed some 900 Palestinians in Gaza. This is a resident of Gaza City describing Israel's airstrike Tuesday.
5: There was a sudden airstrike by Israeli warplanes. It was a surprise. They hit a rooftop apartment in a building with 3 missiles, and they weren't simple missiles. They were heavy ones. There is no ceasefire. Day and night, there is shelling. The shelling is constant here. They say there is a ceasefire, but there is no ceasefire for us. This is the Eid atmosphere, as you can see. It is Eid now.
0: Israeli strikes in southern Lebanon killed at least 31 people and wounded 40 on Tuesday, according to Lebanon's health ministry. Israel launched more than 120 airstrikes Tuesday alone, one of the heaviest days of bombing in weeks. An Israeli military official confirmed troops had begun operating beyond the so-called Yellow Line, which is a boundary running roughly 10 kilometers inside Lebanon. The escalation comes despite a U.S. brokered ceasefire in place since mid-April. Since March 2nd, over 1 million Lebanese Lebanese have been forced to flee their home, and more than 3,100 have been killed in Israeli attacks. This is a resident of Tyre.
2: Kids, women, and elderly people all sitting here. Suddenly, the Israelis send evacuation warnings, and these people get thrown into chaos. They pick themselves up and leave. Half an hour, 45 minutes later, look what happens.
0: The U.S. military carried out another strike Tuesday on a vessel in the eastern Pacific Ocean, killing one person, leaving two survivors. The Trump administration once again claimed the vessel was carrying drugs without providing any evidence. Video shared by the U.S. since September, the Pentagon says it has killed nearly 200 people in strikes on boats in the Caribbean and Pacific. The attacks have been widely condemned as illegal. Hundreds of immigrants detained at the ICE jail known as Delaney Hall in Newark, New Jersey, are continuing their hunger and labor strike to protest inhumane conditions and call for their release. Delaney Hall is operated by the private prison company Geo Group. Outside the 1,000-bed jail, ICE agents clashed with protesters, pepper spraying them. Three people have been arrested during the days-long standoff. Even as Homeland Security denies there's an ongoing hunger strike, so-called border czar Tom Homan vowed to force feed the immigrants on hunger strike if the situation at Delaney Hall, quote, gets bad enough, unquote. Newark is a sanctuary city. DHS Secretary Mark Wayne Mullen has threatened to halt international flights and stop processing travelers to Newark International Airport and other major U.S. airports in sanctuary cities. We'll have more on this story after headlines. The Trump administration is expediting the use of mass immigration hearings in order to issue more deportation orders. NPR reports immigrants are now being scheduled to appear in front of what's known as master calendar hearings with an unprecedented 100 or more people at a time. For many immigrants, this is the first time they would appear in immigration court to plead their case. Immigrants without legal representation have been disproportionately targeted for these new hearings. Lawyers told NPR the practice is already underway in cities like Chicago and Boston. The Supreme Court has sided with the Trump administration in blocking a free speech lawsuit involving federal immigration judges. The conservative majority justices overturned a lower court ruling that had allowed the challenge to proceed. In 2020, a group of immigration judges filed a lawsuit over a federal government rule that limits their ability to speak out on public policy. The National Association of Immigration Judges said in a statement, quote, justice cannot endure when judges are intimidated into silence, nor can a nation remain free when the rule of law is subordinate to the whims of political ambition, unquote. Mass protests have continued in Bolivia for nearly a month as thousands take to the streets demanding the resignation of President Rodrigo Paz. Lawmakers this week moved to approve the possible deployment of armed forces to suppress the mobilizations. Farmers, teachers, and others have joined the protests, calling on Paz's government to roll back austerity measures amid soaring living costs.
6: We want the government to solve this problem, to fix it once and for all, and to do so wholeheartedly. The babies are starving. We can't afford to buy food. We seniors no longer have the money to buy food, and I have my granddaughters who are orphans. I'm asking for a solution.
0: The Trump administration is reportedly preparing to deploy public health officials to Kenya in an effort to quickly staff a potential quarantine center to send U.S. citizens who've been exposed to Ebola. That's according to the Wall Street Journal, which said some members of the U.S. Public Health Service Commission Corps have received deployment notices to Kenya. The World Health Organization says there have been more than 900 suspected Ebola cases in the Democratic Republic of Congo, over 200 suspected deaths in just under 2 weeks since the outbreak was first announced. This comes as healthcare workers gathered in the eastern DRC city of Bunia on Tuesday for the burial of a doctor who died while treating Ebola patients. This is the president of the Ituri Medical Association.
7: We are indeed afraid. We're seriously afraid because all of us are supposed to take care for the sick. Today there are sick people coming in. Tomorrow there'll be more sick people coming. We are afraid. We're really afraid. But we cannot abandon the sick because we're afraid. We've taken an oath. We will treat them. We will treat them. But while respecting the preventative measures.
0: The Trump administration's pushing a new non-disclosure agreement that would apply to all federal workers. The Office of Personnel Management posted a draft to the Federal Register on Tuesday, prohibiting workers from disclosing non-public, confidential, or proprietary information. It would also bar them from sharing sensitive internal materials not currently available to the public. The draft goes beyond standard classified and unclassified categories of information. The new rule targets leaks to news outlets and would broaden non-disclosure agreements already in place at the Pentagon and other federal agencies. Esha Bhandari, director of the American Civil Liberties Union Speech Privacy and Technology Project, said, quote,

0: tainted by intentional race-based discrimination, unquote. More than one in four residents of Alabama are Black. Alabama's attorney general vowed to appeal the ruling to the Supreme Court, which last month struck down Louisiana's majority Black congressional districts. Meanwhile, in South Carolina, the state Senate wrapped up its session Tuesday without voting on a new congressional map that would have dismantled the state's only majority Black district. South Carolina's lawmakers quietly defied pressure from President Trump and the GOP to join the ongoing redistricting battle ahead of the midterm elections. And in Texas, the state's attorney general, Ken Paxton, backed by President Trump, defeated four-term incumbent Senator John Cornyn in the Republican Senate primary runoff Tuesday. Paxton has previously been indicted on charges of felony securities fraud and was impeached from office on allegations of bribery, dereliction of duty, obstruction of justice, and abuse of public trust. Paxton is the first primary challenger to defeat an incumbent U.S. senator from Texas since at least 1980. The Republican candidate spent nearly $130 million, making it the most expensive Senate primary in U.S. history. Paxton now faces Democratic nominee State Representative James Tallarico in the general election in November. And those are some of the headlines. This is Democracy Now!, democracynow.org, The War and Peace Report. I'm Amy Goodman. We begin today in Newark, New Jersey, where tensions remain high since about 300 prisoners at the ICE jail known as Delaney Hall began a hunger and labor strike Friday to protest inhumane conditions and due process violations. Delaney Hall is operated by the for-profit prison company GEO Group. Federal immigration agents have repeatedly clashed with protesters and community organizers outside the jail. Three people have reportedly been arrested. The Department of Homeland Security denied there's a hunger strike at Delaney Hall. But on Tuesday, the so-called border czar, Tom Holman, threatened to force feed the hunger strikers while speaking on Fox News.
1: We're not going to change what we do because someone goes on a hunger strike. As a matter of fact, if it gets bad enough and the physicians feel like they're putting themselves in extreme danger, medical danger, then we'll force feed them. We'll get a court order and force feed them. Hunger strikes do not work.
0: Meanwhile, DHS Secretary Mark Wayne Mullen threatened to cut off international flights and customs processing to Newark Airport if Newark continues its sanctuary city policies. He threatened all airports in sanctuary cities. On Monday, New Jersey's Democratic Governor Mikey Sherrill was denied entrance to Delaney Hall. This is Governor Sherrill.
2: I'll continue to work to go in, but at the same time, I think this really brings to light why the state has been fighting Roxbury so hard, because this type of facility shows exactly why we should not have private mass detention facilities.
0: Federal agents pepper sprayed protesters on Monday. Among those hit was New Jersey Democratic Senator Andy Kim, as he tried to de-escalate tensions between protesters and ICE agents. He had just completed a congressional tour of Delaney Hall along with Congressmember Rob Menendez. They described filthy bathrooms, abusive guards, inadequate medical care, said prisoners were being threatened with deportation to Ebola-stricken countries. Tensions escalated Sunday after ICE removed hunger strike participant Martine Soto, prompting protesters outside Delaney Hall to block a van being used to transport him away. Masked ICE agents responded by firing tear gas and pushing people to the ground. Soto was ultimately transferred to an ICE jail in Elizabeth, New Jersey. On Monday, New Jersey Democratic Congressmember Rob Menendez went to the Elizabeth ICE jail after spending Sunday night outside Delaney Hall. He shared this video on social media on Monday.
3: I went in and said I was there to conduct an unannounced oversight visit, as I have the legal right to do. And over the next 18 hours, was kept waiting, misled by ICE multiple times. But what I ultimately told Gabriella Martine's wife was that I would find him and I would see him. And that's just what we got done doing here at the Elizabeth Detention Center, where he's been transferred to.
0: on Tuesday.

0: Democracy Now!'s Juan Gonzalez and I interviewed Gabriela Soto, the hunger striker Martin Soto's wife, and Lee Adorno, an organizer with Movimiento Cosecha, the immigrant rights group leading the protests outside Delaney Hall. I began by asking Gabriela to describe when her husband Martin was first arrested by ICE and to walk us through what happened over Memorial Day weekend.
1: He was detained in Kearny, New Jersey, in the 1st of February. He was out getting diapers for our son. He left around 5:30, 6 o'clock, and around 7, I didn't hear from him, so I started calling his phone, but it was off. Then around 10:15, 10:30 at night is when he called me from a prison jail number. I got a call from a prison jail number. And at that moment, my heart just stopped because I already knew what that was. When I started this protest for Friday, I wanted press to come so that they can see what they're doing to destroying families and separating them. It was unfair that they targeted my husband, because on that same Friday, after the protest, 2 hours after, they got him downstairs to the management office. And the first question that he was asked, if we release you now, will you tell your wife to stop this protest? The second question was, did you know your wife was organizing the protest outside? And the third question was, are you the one organizing the strike inside? He said no comment to all of those three questions, that he wants to go to his cell. They took that literally. And they locked him in his cell. I didn't hear from him for hours. On Saturday, when I did visit him, his name was already highlighted on the paper. All the detainees that came down for visiting hours, they came down. My husband was the only one that didn't come down. I went to the guard and I told him, why did my husband not come down? His name was highlighted on the paper. I saw the paper. And the guard told me, I wanted to talk to you before I brought him down. He took 10 minutes asking me questions about why I'm spreading lies, why I am talking to the press, why I'm trying to bring light into what they're doing is unjust. He said, why are you telling people that we're feeding them worms? Why are you telling people that we don't give them medical care? I said, because it's true. And he said, it's not true. You're just spreading lies. I stood back a little bit. And I said, do you want me to get testimony from every detainee here? Do you want me to do that? He said, no, just stop spreading lies. And I said, bring me my husband. After I left, I stayed out the night. It was Sunday now. I got a call from him at 3 saying if I'm gonna go in to see him. I said, yes. We were on the phone talking about that he was waking up, what he's doing the day and everything. And then on a recorded monitor line, I heard agents tell my husband, release, Martin Soto, release, release, outside, outside, America, America, release. Release, you're getting released, you're going out, you're not getting deported, you're getting out. I have witnesses from the detainees inside of Unit 2 that they saw my husband sign the order of release. I was in the ramp, on the visitation chapel ramp. I was looking at the door when they get released or when they get transferred. I saw him handcuffed. And two agents, he was refusing to get in the van. Two agents grabbed him by his ankles and his arms or his wrists and threw him in the van. I saw him personally thrown into the van. At that moment, I called inside. I said, Sally, Steph, it's Martin, that's him. I rushed out, I opened, I ran out, and the guards, the security people in the little house, in the little penthouse, they were laughing while I was while I was running out. Everybody was blocking the van because they knew it was Martin. They knew it was my husband. He was banging on the windows saying, Gabby, where's my wife, Gabby? Help, help. Right now, my husband is in Elizabeth Detention Center, but if you look up his name, he's not in an ICE location. He's not in the ICE locator. Like, he's disappeared from the locator. And that is what ICE is doing. They're separating people. They're disappearing them. Innocent people.
0: Did you get to see your husband in Elizabeth where he's being detained now?
1: Yes.
0: And what did he say?
1: When I saw him, he had his wrist bruised, his arm bruised. It was red, purple, black. He told me how they threw him in the van, how they threw him in the floor. When they returned him back to Delaney, how they threw him in the last car when they were trying to escort him out. Sorry. On Monday after midnight, when ICE agents showed up to Delaney around 2 a.m., the first three cars that were there were a diversion, because they knew protesters were there. As soon as they were closing the barricade to not let any more cars through, one of the last cars, like the gray car speeding off, that was my husband in it. He told me that he saw every single moment. He saw ICE agents pepper spraying people. He saw people blocking the cars. He saw people trying to fight for him. People were trying to fight to not let that van, to not let those cars leave. He saw all of that, but he was restrained to the car.
0: And a GoFundMe page has been set up for you, Gabriela?
1: Yes, because my husband, he's facing criminal charges from ICE because they are claiming that my husband assaulted them. So I'm trying to find out on what more charges that they can charge him with. I'm trying to see if I can get associated with lawyers, whether it's pro bono or whether it's, you know, paid lawyers, anything, because I know that criminal charges, they're very, really bad. And because I did the I-130 petition for him to give him citizenship because he's my husband and I'm legally married to him.
0: And you're a U.S. citizen.
1: And I'm a U.S. citizen. So these criminal charges can actually hold back on his process. So I'm trying to find a lawyer willing to take on his case so that they can prove that he didn't assault ICE. He's one person with five ICE agents, five, six, seven ICE agents. So how can one person arrested, like handcuffed, assault so many people, so many ICE agents who are armed? They're armed, they have guns, they can use their hands, they're a lot bigger than him. My husband in 4 months lost 30 pounds. He is really skinny right now. How can one person who is completely skinny and selfless and helpless assault so many people?
0: So they've charged him when they were transferring him to the Elizabeth jail.
1: Yes.
0: You have two children together with Martine, and you're pregnant with your third. What are you telling, how old are your little ones?
1: 1 and 4.
0: What does your four-year-old understand?
1: She thinks dad's at work. When we were at the protest, she was holding up the sign for her dad. She didn't know what was happening, but she said, I think to like a reporter, Papa, I want my papa. Like, yo quiero mi papa. Like, I want my dad, I want to see my dad. She cries every time we leave the visitation, which is why I stopped trying to take her, because she gets anxious, she gets heartbroken. We're trying to tell her that's at work. He's coming. He's going to just, he's working because he has to buy you a little a toy, a big toy, or because she really wants a puppy. So we try to also tell her, but that is working to get you the puppy. And then she was like, puppy, no, dad, yes.
2: I'd like to bring in Lee Adorno from Movimiento Cosecha. Lee, welcome to Democracy Now! Can you talk about this detention facility? It's been in operation, the largest one in the New York metro area. It's been open over a year. How many incidents have occurred in that facility that you're aware of?
3: Yes, so the facility has been reopened for about a year now. You know, there was a lot of resistance in the community. We all said that it was going to be a bad idea for them to reopen it. There was already abuse reported prior to that. This year, unfortunately, we saw the first death at Delaney Hall during intake. The person who was being put into the detention facility wasn't even there for a day. And when we asked for explanation, the only thing that Gio really said was that he had fallen from the in the staircase or in the stairs. But nobody dies from falling down, right? We have been demanding more transparency. What has started to happen here at the Delaney Hall in the past recent days that has gotten a lot of attention is actually the culmination of different letters that we have gotten from people who are detained describing the conditions.
0: If you can talk, Gabriela, about the demands of the people. Now, it's two things, right? They're on hunger strike and on a work strike. This is a for-profit company, Geo Group, that runs this facility. It's very interesting that the governor, Governor Sherrill, said that a private company should not be running a mass detention facility.
1: The conditions in there are horrible. They get paid $1.50 a day for a whole day of work. That is why mainly the hospitality tent outside of Delaney Hall, we help families with getting to their commissary because it's never enough. And there's families that sometimes just can't pay all the time for these things for them. It's basic things, toothbrushes, food, essential things. Their demands are not to get better conditions. Their demands are to get freed and be heard. There are innocent people in there.
0: And Gabriela, how are you communicating with people inside, Delaney, and how aware are they of the protests outside?
1: So we get phone calls every day. Martin, my husband, gave my number to his inmates, to his detainees, to contact me if anything. I get phone calls. They are very much aware of what is happening outside. We made it very strong for them to know that they are not alone inside, that we're not letting anything happen to them. My husband personally told me to tell Unit 2 to pass along the message to every single person to continue with the hunger strike, to continue with the labor strike, and for me to not give up on these detainees.
0: How much danger do you face?
1: I don't know personally, but I feel like I'm in a lot of danger because my name is out there everywhere. Personally, I am happy that I started this to protect these people, but at the same time, I also feel scared because if they were capable of doing damage to a congresswoman,
0: LaMonica MacIver,
1: facing criminal charges, a congresswoman, if they were capable enough to do harm to her, me being just a nobody, what can they do to me? Or my husband? Like, I'm scared for both of us. I'm scared for my kids.
0: We heard Governor Sherrill mention Roxbury. Can you explain what Roxbury is? Not Roxbury, Massachusetts, but Roxbury, New Jersey. This was a warehouse that was purchased by ICE for what, $130 million to warehouse people?
3: Yes, it was at sale for $60, but then ICE paid $120-something million dollars, like double the price of what it was worth. So we're already starting to see the red flags
0: pop up. This was under Kristi Noem, who was fired by Trump?
3: I believe so, yes. But we're starting to see that flag of, like, why are they throwing money at this places, these warehouses, to convert them into detention centers, when we are clearly seeing that it's a bad idea from Delaney Hall, right? What is very concerning about Roxbury is that it's even bigger than Delaney Hall. The last detention center that
0: Delaney could house something like 1,000 people.
3: Yes,
0: right?
3: The new one would be able to house 1,500, like at minimum, like very easily.
0: That was community organizer Lee Adorno with Movimiento Cosecha, a harvest movement, and also Gabriela Soto. Gabriela has been organizing outside the Delaney Hall Immigration Jail in Newark, New Jersey, while her husband Martin Soto was inside. He participated in the ongoing hunger and labor strike, but was moved to the Elizabeth Jail over the weekend. Gabriela is a U.S. citizen. She and Martin have two kids. She's also 4 months pregnant. Special thanks to Amber Gagarin and Julie Cohen. Coming up, two police officers who were attacked on January 6, 2021, are suing President Trump. We'll speak with their attorney. Stay with us.

0: Nunca Más, Never Again by La Santa Cecilia in our Democracy Now! Studio. This is Democracy Now!, democracynow.org. I'm Amy Goodman. Two officers who defended the Capitol January 6, 2021, have filed a lawsuit in federal court to block the creation of the nearly $1.8 billion so-called anti-weaponization fund. Some are calling it a thug fund. The fund was announced by the Department of Justice earlier this month as part of a settlement with President Trump and his family. The president sued his own administration's IRS for $10 billion over the leaking of his tax returns by an employee of a federal contractor. The $1.776 billion fund is intended to make payments to Trump supporters who say they were wrongly investigated or prosecuted by previous administrations. Critics, which include some Republicans in Congress, have accused Trump of creating a slush fund for his allies, including insurrectionists who joined the January 6 riot at the U.S. Capitol. Capitol Police Officer Harry Dunn and Metropolitan Police Officer Daniel Hodges are bringing the lawsuit because the fund could be used to compensate the Capitol rioters who attacked them and put their lives at risk. Both officers say they've faced continuous credible threats ever since. On January 6, 2021, Metropolitan Police Officer Daniel Hodges was nearly crushed to death. In this tape, you hear Officer Hodges as he's pinned against a door by the mob. The so-called anti-weaponization fund would be overseen by five commissioners. First, it was said four of whom would be appointed by the attorney general, though the attorney general, Todd Blanche, said he'd appoint all five to serve at the pleasure of the president. For more, we're joined by Brendan Ballew, CEO of the Public Integrity Project, representing officers Harry Dunn and Daniel Hodges, the police officers suing the Trump administration over the $1.8 billion fund to compensate Trump's allies. Brendan Ballew is a former federal prosecutor who himself spent 2 years prosecuting January 6 Capitol rioters. His new book is titled When Companies Run the Courts, How Forced Arbitration Became America's Secret Justice System. Welcome to Democracy Now, Brendan. Start off, I mean, that chilling moment where Hodges is being crushed in a door as he shouts, screams, moans. Talk about what this suit is.
1: Yeah, so let's talk about officers Dunn and Hodges specifically. You know, you talk about that specific moment where Officer Hodges was being crushed in the door in the tunnel connecting the Capitol to the inaugural stage. He could have died there. Later, he almost had his eyes gouged out by another rioter. Officer Dunn was at one point surrounded by rioters who were hurling racial epithets at them. Both of them could have died that day. And the scary thing is that the threat to these officers doesn't end on January 6, 2021. By the mere fact that they're continuing to speak out about January 6th to make sure that the history of that day is not forgotten or erased, they continue to receive threats, credible threats of violence, credible death threats. And the real concern that we have with this slush fund that Donald Trump is creating is that this is going to be a way to funnel $1.8 billion to supporters of the president who have previously enacted violence in his name and who may be the very ones threatening our clients. So in a very real way, this slush fund is about more than just corruption. This is about the personal safety of these officers who defended the Capitol on January 6.
0: So I want to turn now to July 2021, months after the attack. The House of Representatives Select Committee investigating the January 6 insurrection of the Capitol held its first hearing, listening to testimony of four officers attacked by Trump supporters while defending the Capitol. This is one of the men that you're representing, Brendan, U.S. Capitol Police Officer Harry Dunn, describing that racist abuse he and other black officers encountered January 6th.
2: More and more insurrectionists were pouring into the area by the speaker's lobby near the rotunda, and some wearing MAGA hats and shirts that said Trump 2020. I told them to just leave the Capitol, and in response, they yelled, "No, man, this is our house. President Trump invited us here. We're here to stop the steal. Joe Biden is not the president. Nobody voted for Joe Biden. I'm a law enforcement officer, and I do my best to keep politics out of my job. But in this circumstance, I responded, well, I voted for Joe Biden. Does my vote not count? Am I nobody? That prompted a torrent of racial epithets. One woman in a pink MAGA shirt yelled, you hear that, guys? This voted for Joe Biden. Then the crowd, perhaps around 20 people, joined in screaming, boo, no one had ever called me a while wearing the uniform of a Capitol Police officer. In the days following the attempted insurrection, other Black officers shared with me their own stories of racial abuse on January 6th. One officer told me he had never, and in his entire 40 years of life, been called a to his face, and that streak ended on January 6th. Yet another Black officer later told me he had been confronted by insurrectionists in the Capitol who told him, put your gun down and we'll show you what kind of you really are.
0: That was Officer Harry Dunn testifying before the House of Representatives Select Committee investigating the January 6th insurrection at the Capitol. And this is Officer Hodges.
3: On my left was a man with a clear riot shield stolen during the assault. He slammed it against me and with all the weight of the bodies pushing behind him, trapped me. My arms were pinned and effectively useless, trapped against either the shield on my left or the door frame on my right. With my posture granting me no functional strength or freedom of movement, I was effectively defenseless and gradually sustaining injury from the increasing pressure of the mob. Directly in front of me, a man seized the opportunity of my vulnerability. He grabbed the front of my gas mask and used it to beat my head against the door. He switched to pulling it off my head, the straps stretching against my skull and straining my neck. He never uttered any words I recognized, but opted instead for guttural screams. I remember him foaming at the mouth. He also put his cell phone in his mouth so that he had both hands free to assault me. Eventually, he succeeded in stripping away my gas mask, and a new rush of exposure to CS and OC spray hit me. The mob of terrorists were coordinating their efforts now, shouting, heave, ho, as they synchronized, pushing their weight forward, crushing me further against the metal doorframe. The man in front of me grabbed my baton that I still held in my hands, and in my current state, I was unable to retain my weapon. He bashed me in the head and face with it, rupturing my lip and adding additional injury to my skull.
0: So that was Metropolitan Police Officer Daniel Hodges. So we just heard from Hodges and Dunn, Brendan Ballew, the two men that you represent. If you can talk about Todd Blanche, President Trump's former personal attorney, now the attorney general, when he himself was questioned by Senator Van Hollen and others, refused to say that they would even rule out those insurrectionists who attacked police. Talk about why you believe this fund is illegal. President Trump calls it an anti-weaponization fund. Others call it a thug fund.
1: Yeah, absolutely. So let's start with what purportedly created this fund in the first place, which is the lawsuit that you mentioned by Donald Trump against his own IRS. Now, to have an actual lawsuit in federal court, you need what lawyers call a case or controversy. The two sides actually need to be opposed to each other. And that just wasn't the case here. Donald Trump was on one side and his own IRS, which he controls, was on the other. And that led to a sham settlement over this potential $10 billion lawsuit. So this isn't really even the kind of case that the Department of Justice could settle. But even if it could, the settlement that it purported to reach, this creation of this weaponization, this slush, this thug fund, whatever you want to call it, is not authorized by statute. And what I mean by that is, It is functionally the creation of a new department or agency. And, you know, you can't use the fiction of a settlement to create a new government agency. You know, Republicans would be pretty mad, for instance, if Barack Obama used the fiction of a lawsuit to create the Consumer Financial Protection Bureau, for instance. It's the same thing here. This is the creation of a new agency that the president functionally controls, that he will get to decide how the money is spent and who the money goes to. Now,
0: and it could go to himself, is that right? I mean, this is a settlement with him.
1: Oh, absolutely. You know, and they've made clear as part of this broader settlement, you know, he is going to be completely immune from any further IRS investigations. And so it only makes sense that they would potentially try to send money to him or to his family members or to his associates. But for us, I want to make clear for your audience, you know, it's not just, you know, this isn't just a profoundly corrupt slush fund, although it absolutely is that. This is a slush fund that will physically endanger our clients and the people like them, because you were very smart to play those quotes from officers Hodges and Dunn testifying about the dangers that they faced on January 6th. But they are continuing to face very real dangers by speaking out about January 6th. Since then, the risk that we run is that this slush fund is going to be used to pay the Proud Boys, the Oath Keepers, the very people that assaulted these officers and that continue to threaten them, and increase the danger against them, because it is going to give a presidential endorsement to these people, saying that not only if they enact violence against the president's enemies will they be put beyond the reach of the law, but they will actually be financially rewarded for doing so.
0: Brendan Belew, before we end, I was wondering if you can talk about the major thesis of your new book, When Companies Run the Courts, How Forced Arbitration Became America's Secret Justice System.
1: You're kind to ask. So America has a secret justice system that surrounds us, and yet we know almost nothing about it. It is an alternative to the public court system called forced arbitration. It's a system where instead of having a judge, you have a private arbitrator that is typically or often paid for by the very company that you are trying to sue. Proceedings happen in secret and can almost never be appealed. And so unsurprisingly, these courts almost always rule for the companies rather than for the consumers or the employees. Now, this all matters because we are increasingly being pushed into this private justice system. And if it feels like companies are increasingly beyond the reach of the law, if you're getting scammed by companies, overcharged by companies, getting worse customer service, getting discriminated against, hurt or even killed by companies, if that seems to be happening more than it used to, forced arbitration, pushing cases outside of our court system and into the secret justice system that companies largely control, can explain why companies are getting worse in so many ways.
0: Brendan Belew, we want to thank you for being with us, CEO of the Public Integrity Project, representing officers Harry Dunn and Daniel Hodges, the police officers suing the Trump administration. Brendan's new book, When Companies Run the Courts, How Forced Arbitration Became America's Secret Justice System. Coming up, The Blind Spot, How Oligarchs Dominate Our Democracies. We'll speak with Northwestern University political scientist Jeffrey Winters. Stay with us.

0: The Money Song by Dick Walters. This is Democracy Now!, democracynow.org. I'm Amy Goodman. We end today's show with a new book that looks at how the in-your-face power of the ultra-rich and the Trump administration isn't just a flaw of our current political moment, but a foundational feature of our democratic system. As the world moves towards an ever deeper state of wealth inequality, the power of oligarchs is greater than ever. Northwestern University political scientist Jeffrey Winters argues democracy's failure to address wealth inequality is by design. His new book is called The Blind Spot: How Oligarchs Dominate Our Democracies. And he's just published an article in Mother Jones headlined, "Tax Me If You Can, Oligarchs Are Robbing America Blind and the IRS Is Powerful to Stop Them, Is Powerless to Stop Them," in which Winters writes, quote, "How did America's oligarchs grow so willing to openly rub their wealth power in our faces? Well, a big part of it has to do with their success in neutering perhaps the greatest threat to their dominance, the ability of the government to tax them and to hold those who cheat accountable." For more, we go to Chicago, where we're joined by Northwestern University professor Jeffrey Winters. Thanks so much for being with us. Lay out the thesis of both this piece in Mother Jones and your book, The Blind Spot.
1: Well, it starts with something of a puzzle, which is the United States clearly is a country that has become more democratic over its history, far more inclusive. And yet the country has also become more unequal. And that sort of doesn't make sense. In fact, not only have we become more unequal, but liberal democracies around the world are now among the most unequal societies ever to have existed in human history. And this is a head scratcher for us, because if just the oligarchs or just the most powerful people in a dictatorship are completely in charge, we would expect that wealth would become more and more concentrated and the people down below would get very, very little. But in a democracy where there's power sharing, we would expect that that inequality would be kept in check. In fact, the opposite is happening. And so that's sort of the starting point of the book, to try to disentangle, to try to look at the historical story of how it is that oligarchy, which is about wealth power, is combined and fused with democracy, which we should think of as participation power. Both of them are operating in our system simultaneously.
0: Talk about what it means. I mean, when we see at President Trump's inauguration, the tech bros behind him, the billionaire supporters, not always supporters, but because he was becoming president, that brotherhood. Explain what it means when there is little regulation and how the IRS fits into all of this.
1: Sorry, the sound has gone out. But the question, the most of it that I heard is about the tech bros. And I think what we need to understand about the household names now that all of us are aware of, these very, very powerful and wealthy people, is that they are the most visible part of the oligarchs in our system today. But we also need to understand that they are just part of a much broader and deeper structural phenomenon. So we, on the one hand, these individuals are, because of their visibility, it's actually making the American population very aware of oligarchic power. We have to understand that 20 years ago, these were not the names that everyone knew, and 20 years from now, the names are going to be different. So we personalize it, but we also need to understand it in a much deeper structural and historical way.
0: You talk about how right now there is a wider gap between the rich and poor than was even during European feudalism or in Imperial Rome's slave society. Talk about the significance of this, Professor Winters.
1: Well, all of us are pretty aware that if we think back to Imperial Rome, we don't view it as an equal society. It certainly wasn't democratic. And if you take the gap between the wealthiest Roman senators and the average person in Imperial Rome, who was either a slave or a small farmer, the ratio of their wealth was about 16,000 to 1. If we fast forward, if we fast forward to today in the United States and we take the average person in the Forbes 400 compared to the median person in the United States, that has exploded to 140,000 to 1. And so we are just dramatically, dramatically more unequal. Our wealth is far more concentrated in fewer hands than ever before. And that, if it were under authoritarianism, might not be an issue. But what we are seeing is that it's actually in a democracy that this is happening. And I don't argue in the book against the idea that the United States is a democracy. I argue that it is very much a democracy. We have the right to vote. We have freedoms to speak. It is consent of the governed in so many ways. All of those things were very important to the framers to put in place. But the framers also, because there was an oligarchic democratic crisis at the time of the Constitutional Convention, they wanted to make sure that there were safeguards built into the system that would defend those with very concentrated wealth, the oligarchs of the day. And so that's how we get a system which is both democratic and oligarchic at the same time. Something which, by the way, never existed before in human history. We've always had a wealth pyramid, but it was always in the past sustained by force, fear, awe, intimidation of all kinds. What we have today is what I call participatory inequality. We have incredible inequality, but we participate in it.
0: How does AI exacerbate the wealth gap and the power gap, Professor Winters?
1: Well, AI is something that is evolving so rapidly, and so few of us really understand where it's going and how it's going to play out. But one thing is clear. This apparently transformational technology is in the hands and being controlled by very, very few people. And they are determined that it is going to be a profit-oriented endeavor. The competition is high. We are seeing concentration of capital in AI on an extraordinary level. And it is also, by many people's estimation, possibly going to unemploy people on an incredibly large scale. So if you put the concentration of wealth in the hands of a few corporations and the people who control them on the one hand, and what may be employment devastation going on in society on the other, it's, if it plays out that way, it's a formula for extreme inequality, and I would say potentially destabilizing to society.
0: We just have a minute to go. You say we are 50 years into a period of exploding inequality in the United States and globally, clearly tearing the fabric of society. Where do you find hope? What can remedy this?
1: I think the hope is that there are policies that can be put in place already. I'll just mention quickly something called the Corporate Transparency Act, which most people don't know about. It was passed in 2021 as part of the Defense Authorization Bill. And what it basically said was that all corporations, we would know the beneficial ownership of corporations. There would be a registry. Because you can set up a corporation in Delaware, Wyoming, and elsewhere, which is completely secret. And those kinds of entities are very important for oligarchs to evade taxes, to move their money around the world in very secret ways. That got passed. It turns out in March 2025, the Treasury Department essentially gutted it by making 99.9% of all corporations exempt from it. Those battles are incredibly important. They're doable. People have to be aware and pay attention to these fundamental kinds of struggles. That's just the beginning. There are many, many more things, and I try to lay them out in the book.
0: And the book is
1: a set of ideas about what to do about oligarchy.
0: The book is called The Blind Spot, How Oligarchs Dominate Our Democracies. Jeff Winters is professor of political science at Northwestern University. That does it for our show. I'll be at the IFC tonight at 6 o'clock for the showing of Steal a Story, Please About Democracy Now! With director Tia Carlson, Tia Lesson, and Chani Nicholas, tomorrow in Great Barrington, Friday in Tucson, Saturday in Phoenix, and then next weekend in Tampa as well as in Miami, and then on to Vermont. You can check our website at democracynow.org. I'm Amy Goodman. Thank you so much for joining us.
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3: This is meteorologist Sean Sublitz with your RVA community weather brief for Wednesday, May 27th. We'll have some small showers this morning, then a break with some peaks of sun. Another round of scattered showers or stronger thunderstorms later on this afternoon. And in addition to some intense rain, the thunderstorms today do have potential for some damaging wind gusts. Otherwise, it's humid, breezy at times, and in the low to mid 80s, where the afternoon showers and thunderstorms develop. Then tonight, cloudy, still some lingering showers into the night to the upper 60s. Then Thursday morning clouds, turning sunny and breezy, less humid for the afternoon and to the low 80s. Then Thursday night is clear and cooler to the mid 50s. Then things look good going into the weekend. Friday, sunny, low humidity, near 80. Saturday, sun and clouds, upper 70s. Sunday, sunny, mid-70s. Again, low humidity all weekend long. With the RVA Community Weather Brief, I'm meteorologist Sean Sublett. Got a weather question? Find me on Blue Sky, Reddit, or send it to sublettweather.com.
4: 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Have you ever noticed that little lever to the left of your steering wheel and wondered what it does? 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It's not just for decorations. 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And it's a lot less trouble than sorting out a car crash. 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
5: You're listening to Black Agenda Report, where we provide news, commentary, and analysis from a Black left perspective. I'm Margaret Kimberly. In this week's segment, we discuss the issue of deed theft, the loss of property by fraudulent means, which disproportionately impacts Black communities. But we begin with a conversation about Congo and a recent outbreak of Ebola virus disease in that country, and its continued exploitation by the U.S. and other imperialist powers. Thank you so much for joining me on Black Agenda Report. I'm Margaret Kimberly. The Democratic Republic of Congo is experiencing a new epidemic of Ebola virus disease, the highly contagious disease which causes severe hemorrhagic fever. According to the World Health Organization, there are now 600 suspected cases and 139 fatalities thus far. Maurice Carney is executive director of Friends of the Congo, and he joins us from Washington to discuss this latest outbreak and what it tells us about conditions in that country, which has been beset by many crises, including an invasion and occupation by Rwanda and the continued theft of its resources. Thank you so much for joining me again, Maurice.
6: It's a pleasure always to be with you, Margaret.
5: So let's start by talking about Ebola virus disease, where it was first identified, and who identified it as such.
6: Yes, the original form, it's called Ebola Zaire, was identified in the Ebola River in the Congo, then Zaire, by Congolese doctors. And in fact, as I was sharing with you before we came on, that Congolese are leading experts in tackling the Ebola question. There's been 17 outbreaks of Ebola from 1976 to the present, and the Congolese have been quite adept at dealing with it. And we'll, you know, when we talk about the Margaret Ebola, we have to expand it and look at the colonial context of the Congo, in that the country has been so ravaged for decades, by of course, private ownership, colonialism, assassination of progressive and radical leaders, imposition of the dictatorship, backing of wars. We cannot talk about Ebola without talking about the colonial context, how the imperialists and the colonial forces have plundered the Congo and rendered the country in a condition whereby diseases such as Ebola and a host of other diseases can flourish. So it's just really critical to discuss it in that context.
5: And you mentioned colonialism. When it was first documented in the 70s, I believe?
6: In 1976, and that was under the dictatorship of Joseph Désiré Mobutu.
5: And Congolese doctors, as you point out, were the first ones to identify it, but did not have the proper, tell me if I'm right about this history, did not have the equipment they needed to identify it and sent specimens to Belgium. But a Belgian scientist gets credited with this discovery.
6: Yeah, in fact, the doctor who discovered the Ebola, first discovered, he's alive today, Dr. Jean-Jacques Muyembe, he is very much engaged and has been a part of the whole trajectory of Ebola from the very, very beginning. There was a doctor named Pierrot, a Belgian, a scientist, he had received Dr. Muyembe's samples from then Zaire. I think the record has been set straight since then that Dr. Muyembe was the original founder of it, and he just sent the samples to Dr. Pio in Belgium. The discovery of it is very much Congolese in origin.
5: And this disease, it's treatable, but it is very difficult to prevent the spread. It's highly contagious, not airborne, but contagious just by touch.
6: Right, it's contagious through blood and fluid. It's not airborne. The key is identifying the source, the original source of the breakout, and then isolating and sequestering the original, those who have the illness, and making sure it doesn't spread to the rest of the population. So if we look at today, it's a different strain of Ebola, according to Dr. Muyembe. And Dr. Muyembe said that the previous strain is what they call Ebola, Ebola Zaire, right? Mm-hmm. And over the last couple of years, they've developed a vaccine for it. This latest outbreak, according to the doctor, is what they call Ebola, Bundi Bujio. And it doesn't have a vaccine or a treatment. However, Dr. Muyembe quickly reminds us that 15 of the first 17 outbreaks of Ebola, there wasn't a vaccine for it. It was procedures that was used by Congolese doctors to identify the source, isolate those who caught the virus, and protect the rest of the population. So that is a process that they're going through right now with Dr. Muyembe. He heads up the Congolese Research Center. They call it the National Institute of Biomedical Research. And he's remains the leading figure in tackling this this latest outbreak.
5: And the fact that it's so contagious endangers medical workers too, doesn't it?
6: Yeah, in fact, among the 500 plus suspected cases are medical workers. Medical workers have to take extreme care in treating the victims. And part of the challenge too initially with this one, Margaret, is that it wasn't initially recognized as Ebola, right? It's a lower strain of the virus. It's not as they say Ebola Bundibugyo is not as severe as Ebola Zaire. They give symptoms such as fever, vomiting, and fatigue, and it wasn't readily identified. In fact, folks. It occurred in the eastern part of the Congo initially, in a region called Ituri, and it's a region that's a lot of movement where you have it's a crossroads with Uganda and Rwanda, stretching from Uganda down into the city of Goma, where that's occupied by Rwandan soldiers and M23. So it's in an area that's highly frequented, and also where there's a lot of mining. So what it does is increases the chances of transmission, and that's why you find already one case that's they've already identified a case in Uganda.
5: And you mentioned the proximity to Uganda and Rwanda, so we can't talk about this without talking about Rwanda in particular. And its role in destabilizing the country. There were so-called peace talks in Washington last year, but what has that really amounted to?
6: It hasn't amounted to any kind of peace, that's for sure, even though Donald Trump has professed that he's brought peace to the Congo. It hasn't amounted to any kind of security for the Congolese people. It hasn't amounted to any kind of stability. What it has amounted to, Margaret, is the deepening of the billionaire class in the U.S. Getting access to Congo.

0: in the United States, been in your class in the Gulf States. This entrenching of or emboldening of the Congolese political elite, where they say now that they got the backing of the United States, they're going to try and change the constitution to stay in power. So we've seen who the beneficiaries are, and it's the local elites represented by President Félix Tshisekedi, and the global elites represented by, you know, Donald Trump himself and figures like Bill Gates and Jeff Bezos and Michael Bloomberg, all who are vested in the Congo.
1: And there's an Israeli businessman who's also deeply invested in the Congo. Tell us about him.
0: Yeah, that's Dan Gerler. Dan Gerler, he's been in the Congo for really over almost 30 years now. And, you know, Dan Gerler, he's the grandson of the founder of the Israeli Diamond Exchange. He went into Congo to connected, you know, to get diamonds, you know, to sell diamonds. He connected with Laurent Kabila and Laurent Kabila's son, Joseph Kabila, really before they had taken power in the Congo in 1997. When they were in the process of taking power, they shared with Dan Gerler that they needed cash. And he was able to mobilize $20 million for the Kabilas, and in return, he had a monopoly of the diamonds coming out of the Congo. Not fundamentally, to understand Dan Gerler, you have to look at Dan Gerler in the tradition of other figures like him, right? Before Dan Gerler, there was Maurice Templesman. You know, Maurice Templesman, Democratic Party funder, consort of Jack McKennedy Onassis. Worked with the CIA and Mobutu to capture diamond market, both in Zaire and in Angola. So there's this tradition of the Templesmen in the diamond sector, and that's connected to Israel. And Gerler kind of actually followed in that tradition. And but what Gerler did was he branched out from diamonds. He went into oil, went into copper, went into cobalt. In fact, as a result of his relationship with the president of the Congo, who eventually became president of the Congo, Joseph Kabila, he was able to secure some of the largest copper and cobalt mines in the Congo. And with the paper that he got from those mines, he was able to take it to the London Stock Exchange, the alternative investment market, and initiate a public offering. At the time, this was about 2007, 2008, it was the largest public offering, I think, in the history of the alternative investment market, and for about $2 billion or so. And at that time, it was larger than the budget of the Congolese government. So in any case, he's become a billionaire off of Congo, and through corrupt practices. And he's so extreme, Margaret. If you have to understand that, he's so extreme in his corrupt practices that even the United States Department of Treasury sanctioned him in 2016, 2017, right? So he's on the sanctions list, but that hasn't deterred him. He brings in about $200,000 or so a day in royalties from his concessions in the Congo. And of course, the profits from those mines, you know, he repatriates them back to Israel, which are used ostensibly to expand, you know, the Israeli occupation on the West Bank and suppress the Palestinian people.
1: And all of these deals, all of this money, none of it benefits the Congolese people.
0: And this takes us back to our original point, right? Where economists say they estimate $24 trillion worth of resources in the Congo. Africa Intelligence reported that the deals that Trump is trying to make with the Congolese government are equivalent to about $2 trillion or so, right? We see billions of dollars going out of the Congo, on a regular basis. Congo produces the largest amount of cobalt in the world, right? Which we know are vital to the battery sector, whether it's a battery in our phones or in our automobiles. Just to give you a sense of what that means, producing the largest amount of cobalt in the world.

0: About 70% of the cobalt that's produced in the world comes out of the Congo. So, and the cobalt that comes out of the Congo is indispensable to the electric vehicle sector, right? Just as oil is indispensable to automobile and the combustion engine. So if you think about it, OPEC at its height, where you had different oil-producing companies come together, they're producing about 55% of oil in the world, right? OPEC. Now, here it is at the Congo, and cobalt produces 70%. That's vital to the auto sector today that's going into an electric vehicle. But yet, Margaret, 80% of Congolese live on less than $3 a day. 80%. 80% of the 110 million live on less than $3 a day. So we have a situation where the country is being plundered. So it doesn't have proper infrastructures for clean water, for housing for the people, for education for the people, protection of the environment, and of course, for a health infrastructure. So with this weakened health infrastructure or destroyed health infrastructure, viruses such as Ebola occur, you know, repeatedly. This is the 17th version of Ebola. So that's why I said we have to look at what's happening in the context of a country that is spectacularly wealthy, but is being plundered by the billionaire class, transnational corporations in cahoots and with the, corporation of the bourgeoisie, the local bourgeoisie, that national bourgeoisie that Fanon talks about, the political elite in the Congo. So it's so critical for us to understand the Congo in this context when we see these recurring polycrises taking place. They're happening because we're the Congolese people are living in a space that's spectacularly wealthy that everybody in the world wants and is being plundered.
1: Let's talk about the mining of these resources and how that happens. There's this term artisanal mining, and I hate it because yes. It glosses over what people go through, the workers, men, women, little children who go into these mines with a bucket and a shovel. It's very dangerous. There are often collapses. People die. So you have individuals risking their lives. They're paid a pittance for what they do. So the entire system is one that's exploits people in a very individual way. So we in the rest of the world, we get our diamonds or coltan or cobalt for our devices like the ones we're using now at the expense of workers who are exploited in the most terrible way.
0: Yeah. Yeah. And again, in looking at the so-called artisanal mining, you can call them small scale or alternative mining, right? Artisanal is really not the appropriate word. In looking at that, we again have to look at it in the context of a country that's being ravaged, right? So right where you have about up to 2 million miners in the Congo, small-scale miners, right, according to the World Bank. They live on about $2 a day or so. And they're in that sector, Margaret, because they are left with few to no other choice of making some kind of living where they can feed themselves, send their children to school, and have some modicum of survival, really, because it's an extreme poverty. So the system that's in place, where you have the industrial mining sucking out billions of dollars of copper and cobalt. I mentioned cobalt, how Congo produces 70% of the world's cobalt. But Congo is probably even more important than the cobalt is the copper. And Congo is the second largest producer of copper in the world, behind Chile, right? And copper is just indispensable for the artificial intelligence sector when you're talking about these server farms that are developed and just a whole range of other uses. So, but on that soil where the copper is, where the cobalt is, you have these multinational corporations, the Glencores and, you know, the Ivanhoe Mines, you know, who are all headed up by billionaires. You have billions of dollars going out of that region of the Congo, primarily in the south of the Congo. But the Congolese people, none of it comes to the Congolese people. So they have to eke out some kind of means of survival. And they do that through small scale and alternative mining, where they use their hands, where they use rudimentary tools, where they dig into the ground up to 100 feet down into the ground. We produced a series of films with the artisan or small scale alternative miners voices. And there's one film that we produced called Njimu, and it's Deep Cobalt, where the diggers took the camera down into the ground about 100 feet, and they basically gave a commentary of what's happening down there. People can check it out if they go to congoweek.org and just congoweek.org in the film section, they get access to it. But the point is, it reinforces, right, the point that the Congo is being plundered to the point where the overwhelming majority of people in the mining area have to go into mining, in rudimentary mining, in order just to make a living, just to survive, rather, because the monies that are being made from the industrial mining are not coming back to them. They're not the beneficiaries.
1: And when you mentioned the international players, you mentioned the United Arab Emirates, the UAE, yeah, which is playing more and more of a role in Africa. The UAE is responsible for this ongoing, they're calling it a civil war in Sudan. I don't actually think that's the correct term, where they are backing these forces who are trying to overthrow the government, causing the worst humanitarian crisis in the world. And now they're involved in the the UAE is now involved in Congo. So they are playing a terrible role in African countries, aren't they?
0: Yeah, and they're basically, if you follow the Iran war, Margaret, it makes sense, or the war against Iran by the United States, because what you see is that the Gulf states, UAE and Qatar, and they're really in the hock with the U.S. They're in bed with the U.S. So they're part of that billionaire class using their sovereign wealth funds to extract whether it's the gold from Sudan or the gold from the Congo or the minerals that they're not looking to invest in. So they're part and parcel of the capitalist empire. And they're basically, they call them middle countries or what have you. But they're playing their role in supporting the efforts of the empire and ravaging Africa, not just in the natural resources, but also in the land grab, where they're going in and capturing, you know, acres, hectares of thousands of hectares of land that they use to either get food or exchange for carbon credits on the carbon market. So they're a fundamental part of the problem for Africans.
1: And before we close, are there any updates about Rwanda and its role in Congo?
0: It hasn't fundamentally changed. The Trump administration, they've sanctioned Rwandan military. We're not in support of Friends of the Congo, in support of sanctions. What needs to be done is aid monies need to be withheld from them. Trade needs to be ended with them. But they're still very much not only still occupying the east of the Congo, but they recently signed a nuclear project deal with the U.S. government. So Rwanda and Paul Kagame they may have some differences in particular with the Trump administration, but they're still very much in bed with the United States military, in bed with the Israelis and Netanyahu. So they continue to play their role, not only in the Congo, but their role as agents of neocolonialism for France in Mozambique, for Israel in Central Africa, and certainly for the United States. So that hasn't fundamentally changed. Rwanda is still in bed with the empire.
1: And how do our viewers and listeners find out about the work of Friends of the Congo?
0: They can go to freecongo.org, freecongo.org. 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
1: Well, thank you so much. Thanks for coming back, Maurice.
0: Thank you. Thank you, Margaret. It's been a pleasure.
1: And that was Maurice Carney discussing conditions in Congo, including another outbreak of Ebola virus disease, and providing an update on Congo's role internationally and the continued colonization of that country. Thank you. You're watching Black Agenda Report. I'm Margaret Kimberly. Today we're discussing deed theft, the taking of property by illegal or unethical means. It's now rampant in New York City and other cities where Black homeowners are particularly vulnerable to the loss of property through frauds, forgeries, conservatorship, and other means which take properties away from families as speculation and market manipulation have increased the value of homes. We're joined by Leah Goodridge. She's a New York City-based tenants' rights attorney, a housing advocate, and a writer who is also a member of the City Planning Commission. She joins us from New York to discuss the issue of deed theft and property loss and what steps are necessary to protect homeowners. Thank you so much.
2: Thank you so much for having me.
1: Well, there's so many places I would like to start. First of all, the definition of deed theft. I feel like it's the term implies it's just someone stealing a deed. It's some forgery or fraud, but it's much deeper than that. Maybe we should call it property theft. Tell us what deed theft is.
2: Yeah, deed theft is when someone takes the title to a house, oftentimes using forgery or fraud or deception. So oftentimes a homeowner doesn't know. So that's deed theft. But I want to say that there is a spectrum of deed theft. And one of the things that I've been annoyed about, and quite frankly, enraged, I was about to curse, enraged about, is that there's now this nitpicking now that deed theft has finally gotten attention, because let's rip the Band-Aid off. There's been deed theft going on for decades in Black communities. We've been recognizing it. This isn't new. But now that it's finally getting some attention from all corners, suddenly now there's some nitpicking. I've heard, oh, that family, that's not a deed theft. That's a family dispute. That's an internal family dispute. Oh, yeah. Oh, that's not deed theft. I've seen even articles, you know, oh, that's not really, is it deed theft or is it like something else? Because you're trying to frame the victims as the villains. You're trying to frame them as frauds, trying to game the system instead of going after these very sophisticated criminals who have been getting away with it for decades. Let me give an example. I organized a town hall last night, and at the town hall, one of the lawyers who I invited on the panel, he talked about how he currently has a client. He was in jail, the client, the man who owns the house. He was in prison for quite some time, but he owned the house. And his brother came to visit him in the prison and said, hey, I want you to sign, you know, some papers. And it's about like da-da-da-da. And he signed it because it's like his brother, not knowing that he was actually signing over the title to the house to his brother. That's an example of deed theft. So another example to me, which this is where, you know, some of these news articles are like, oh, is it really deed theft? Is where you have a house and let's say I live in the house. And then let's say my sister owns 15% of this house, 15% interest of this house. And then my sister, developers and investors and speculators start, you know, contacting my sister like, hey, will you sell us your part, your portion, your 15%? And then she's like, okay, yeah, whatever. I don't live there. I'll sell it. She doesn't tell me. She doesn't have to. And then after she sells it to them, they force a sale to own the entire thing, the partition. That technically, they're not naming that. This is what some of these cases are, which now it's like, oh, that's not deed theft. But not what they're not saying is it's property fraud. You know, there was a correction with one of the cases with Chio Say, which he was fighting against, the city council member that was arrested. And then all of a sudden now there are these, oh, you know, oh, Tish James said, which she corrected, Tish James corrected, but they said, oh, it's not really deed theft. And it's like, okay, it's property fraud. Okay, so what now?
1: Well, it seems to me this, as you put it, this nitpicking is an effort to shut Black people up. about being victimized. I think it's particularly insidious because, you know, Black neighborhoods, Brooklyn seems to be the epicenter because Brooklyn was the epicenter of Black life in New York. Kings County, that's Brooklyn, had the biggest Black population of any county in the whole country. So you have these huge, huge swaths of homes in, you mentioned Bedford-Stuyvesant, but other communities. And now, because of market manipulation, now these homes are worth a lot.
2: A lot.
1: And first we were redlined and Black people were told, well, you're going to live in that neighborhood. Now somebody comes in and says, oh, we've decided your neighborhood is quote unquote hot.
2: Yeah.
1: And so they come in with these frauds. So it's very, very insidious, the impact on Black people, isn't it?
2: I mean, yes. And what, to be honest, you know, I was like, this is a hate crime. To be honest, you're targeting Black communities. I mean, literally, this to me is a definition of a hate crime. You are targeting for a crime Black mm-hmm. communities because you know not only that you are going to make a bang for your buck, it's not just about the finances, but it's also that you are aware that they are less protected, and they are. Because look at how this has been going on for decades. And now that we're finally having, you know, some measure of, you know, now we have the Deep Theft Office, which to be honest, I still don't know what's going on with that. But, you know, now we have some things. But even still, you know, this is what my hope is. And this is what came out of the town hall last night mm-hmm. is we don't need another office to treat this as a know your rights. Like, hey, we want to teach you guys. We want to teach homeowners like how to avoid or prevent deed theft. We need the government to do its job. So when I'm talking about the government, I'm talking about why are notaries and attorneys able to go down and record a deed without the homeowner knowing at the city clerk's office? Why when a 93-year-old woman went and she had her home stolen by deed thieves and she had heart issues. She couldn't make it to court. She told the judge, she said last night that the judge in New York City was like, oh, I don't know, that's not a good enough reason to postpone the case. And the case went on. And she's 90 something years old. She's had her home in Brooklyn for 50 something years. So that's another one. That's the judge, right? And then we have the actual prosecution. Now we have this. This is where the nitpicking narratives play a huge role when it comes to law. I'm a city planning commissioner, but I'm also a lawyer. And narratives are a huge role. When you start nitpicking to say, this is not this, you know, you're basically saying, this does not fit within the definition of something I can prosecute something for. But let someone jump a turnstile. Suddenly, you want to send them away for life. You want to make up crimes. So I think that this is, to me, the targeting of Black communities is very insidious. And it has not been what I feel. And I felt this myself, but also in the room. It's just a lot of rage and a lot of grief. Because the other element of this is that, listen, we have a lot of Black folks who like to, I've been a housing, right? I'm in housing policy. Whenever I brought up, an elderly lady is facing eviction. You know, the first thing people say, why does she buy a house? No empathy, nothing. No, why does she buy a house? There's a lot of weird respectability politics when it comes to housing, specifically in our community. So one of the things that came out of this town hall is a lot of people, they were glad to have a space to feel free without judgment and shame. Because mm-hmm. once one person stood up and said, hey, my house got stolen, it was like a ripple effect. Everyone in the room started standing up like, oh, actually, yeah, this happened to me. Because people were scared at first. Because you have these people, like, oh, why didn't you do your paperwork? Oh, this is a property dispute. Your family did this. Go deal with them. You know, judge, all of that is judgment and not support and not understanding that this is an entire scheme of investors and speculators and companies who have a very sophisticated system of targeting these families to get their property.
1: Well, you know, that's something very peculiar to this country, this notion that if anything bad happens to you, it's your fault. I'm not actually surprised to hear that. And respectability politics is a huge problem, you know, which some of us take in and accept, which is very, very unfortunate. So you're talking about the need for regulations. You're talking about the need for new laws, like such as what? What would you like to see?
2: They need to be prosecuted. So the other part of this is that it wasn't until 2022, when we had a very specific law naming deed theft. You know, before then, it was under the cloak of, oh, is this larceny? Is this fraud? Is this forgery? You know, but now this is another part of it, too. Now people are like, oh, is it deed? You know, we just came up with, they just started naming that. But this has been going on. How many years have we had in Dead-Stuy and other Black communities, that have a very high Black population, where you've been, oh, a speculator came to my door and tried to take my house. It's been going on for a very long time. So yeah. I think there's one part of it is regulation, but another part of it is there is a problem when people are going to court. A lot of people in the room last night described, like, the judges just being like, yeah, well, what can we do? You're like, oh, you're the judge. Another part that was very disturbing is that we had a lot of stories of where they caught the deed thieves. They were prosecuted. They went to prison or whatever. And these people still don't have their house. That's another problem. They're still wrapped up in civil in surrogates court, you know, still with not the criminal part, but the other part. They caught, you know, like, for example, one of the people who spoke last night, the deed thieves, they had like several families that they targeted in Queens. Now in their case in Brooklyn, the this person has been in jail before, whatever, they did the same exact number to this family. And now it's like, well, you know, well, you gotta handle it in surrogates court and see if you can. And you know, this is money. You don't always get a free attorney for this. And sometimes you're not eligible for a free attorney because, again, if you're a homeowner, you might not be on the income guidelines to get a free attorney.
1: So you just mentioned something. You said lawyers and notaries can record a deed and the owner doesn't know. So that's the sort of thing that you think should not be allowed.
2: Yeah. I think there needs to be, like, at the county clerk's office, there needs to be a barrier, another mechanism to triple check to see if the homeowner is aware that they're selling over, because a lot of people think that they're refinancing their home and they're actually signing a deed, signing it over to somebody else, but they think that they're refinancing their home. So there needs to be a triple checking. Some of these notaries, a lot of the lawyers, they are barred, but they're fraudsters and they've had bar complaints. I am hoping that this new deed theft office, what my hope is that they focus almost entirely on enforcement and regulation rather than this sort of like, know your rights. Like, we know what's going on. Whoever, you know, everybody else has been catching up, you know, so we need not only enforcement, but to really look at who are the players that make deep theft happen. So you have the attorneys, these fraudster attorneys, I'm sorry to say, of my profession, you have the notaries, that, and then you have whoever is at the county clerk's office that is approving this. And then when they go to court, judges also need to be trained on this as well. Now you have, because we have the laws, all of this is property fraud. So there shouldn't be any nitpicking about whether this is deep, that, you know, it's fraud. But when you have these narratives really trying to frame the victims as trying to get one over, let's not kid ourselves that that doesn't have an impact in a judge's mind.
1: Well, of course it does. And judges, lest we forget, these are not people, they're not on the bench because they're friendly to the people or because they believe in democracy. It's very strange system in New York where judges are sort of elected, but elected officials pick them. And it's a very strange thing.
2: This is not in like housing court judges, for example, who I should say, the public advocate and I, we did a tour last week of housing court, because this is where I practiced, and it was with the chief administrative judge, and he was incredibly, you know, they're trying to change the culture up there, but they mentioned they've had some cases, but most of these deed theft cases are not in housing court, which is eviction court. They are happening in surrogates court, other parts of civil court. I think part of what is going on is there is a little bit of the law is being treated as a gray area for this issue, because there is a lot of nitpicking about, is it really theft? And it's like, well, yes. And so some of it is like, oh, if your family member signed it over, is it really theft? And it's like, well, you didn't know about it and they targeted your family. So what are we doing here?
1: That's very sad to me that family. I've read in some of these cases, these lawyers who specialize in this fraud, they go looking for heirs. So they'll find a cousin. Well, he's, you know, an heir of grandma who owned the house. So he has a right. And they'll go to that person who unfortunately does not speak up for themselves or their families. So it's still fraud. I'm not trying to defend it, but it's tragic. It's tragic to me that there are situations where family members don't do the right thing.
2: Yeah, you should. One thing that should change is, as of right now, apparently if you own a fractional interest of property and you want to sell that, you don't have to consult with the other people. That should not happen. That's an example. The other people, everyone who has a stake in that house should be aware of that and should have to agree with it or sign off. You should not be able to do that, because this is what these speculators are doing. They're able to use that 15% of the pie and then bring an entire partition sale and then take over the entire property. This is a problem. You know, I'm going to be honest. There was a part in the town hall where I felt, as soon as I said it, I felt a little guilty. I talked about how for myself and many of my friends, we actually have no idea what is going on in our family with property. We don't know, because it's considered rude. It's almost considered like if you act like you're the child, you know, it's almost considered if you ask, like, what are you asking for? So I don't know if I would term it financial literacy, but it's more of a, I guess, a culture thing. And I felt bad immediately bringing it up, because, you know, we're getting teetering real close to that, like, blame the victim, yeah. You know, or, you know, try to say it's financial literacy. But I couldn't help but think about that in these cases where it's like, how could you selling off property and then like not speak to your sibling, you know? But one thing about that is we had a journalist there. Her name is Samantha Maldonado from the city. And she was talking about how she's had these cases and a lot of them are estranged. And we were really trying to suss out, do they find out, do they specifically target families where there is estrangement specifically? And then they go after that relative because they know they're probably not talking to their, as opposed to, you know, siblings who talk to each other or something. Because that's another thing too. A lot of these cases, the relative who sells it off, who jump starts the whole thing, is an estranged relative. So the question is, well, how do they know that?
1: Or maybe it's that the estranged person is the one who would do it. Maybe if you had a good relationship with your family, you would not even think to do that.
2: Right.
1: But the issue is that we know that Mayor Mamdani announced this deed theft office, but it's not clear what it's going to do.
2: I honestly looked up the website and I didn't find a website to figure out what it is. I don't know that they have a website yet. Now, I am hoping that it is not going to be a bunch of know your rights. You know, it's not about training people and homeowners to, it's about literally prosecuting the thieves. It's about sending a message and having the government take a very strong arm here and prosecuting the thieves. You can tell people all day, go on Acris, New York City, monitor your property. Like, this doesn't actually do anything. And so there's not really much that you can tell a homeowner to do to prevent this, because a lot of this is outside of their hands if it's like another relative selling something and they want to do it. So a lot of this really is going to have to be enforcing some laws, getting some other laws on the books, and regulating the different players, and maybe also training some judges.
1: Yeah, I think it's a multi-layered thing, because, you know, if you allegedly know your rights, but am I right in saying that some fraud is, while we say it's fraud, it's not illegal? Am I correct?
2: So like, for example, if you, number one, you don't have to have your relatives know that you're selling off a portion of your property. But what is happening in a lot of these cases is the way that they're getting those relatives to sell them. A lot of times they are using deception. They're saying, here's what your property is worth. It's worth this much. And it's actually worth, you know, they're using I think we discussed it last night. I think it was called like the land value or something else they're showing, not the assessed value. And a lot of people just look at that number, go, oh, it's not even that much. And then they're like, okay, yeah, whatever. I don't want to be bothered with this. And then they sell it to them. So a lot of the speculators are using some form of deception to get the relative to sell their interest so that they could take it over. But this is, again, they shouldn't even be able, this should be a non-issue. They should not be able to do that, especially when someone else, I mean, if someone else is actually living in the house, that's the other thing too. Yeah. Like you have someone living in the house, you know? Yeah. So it's, there are a lot of different areas of this. And I just hope that, you know, I was also very cognizant of the fact that just a tiny little bit about me. I'm a city planning commissioner. The city planning commission votes on land use proposals. So those are mostly housing proposals. Will you approve that this housing will be built and will have an extra floor, or it could be changed from this zone to this that zone? That's it in a nutshell. So it doesn't, deed theft as a topic is not something that's central to the city planning commission. So I organize this a bit outside of my capacity. But one thing I became very cognizant of in doing this is a lot of the people are there, the cameras are there. And then after all is said and done, they're still fighting in court for their property. They still don't have an attorney. They're spending all their money. Now they can't afford an attorney anymore. And now it looks like they're going to lose their property. So it's like, yes, now we have this attention being paid to deed theft. But like in terms of the actual movement that they're expecting from government officials, from what I've heard from people, it's not happening. They're not being prosecuted because of all of these, like, is it really deed theft? Can we get them? Is this a juicy case? And it's like, they're like, God, we want our property. Like, what are you guys doing?
1: It seems to me very basic. If you didn't want to sell your property and somehow it came into somebody else's hands, it's fraud. It's illegal. Yeah. I mean, if it happened without your permission, but you use the word movement. And I'm wondering, could this not be the beginning of a political movement? Because elected officials, they don't act on anything unless they're pressed to do so. Could this not be the start of a people's movement?
2: Of course. I mean, I think I'm also, I mean, maybe I'm letting my own personal feelings here get in the way, but I myself in my personal life am just at a point, I think, especially to be honest, after the election, I'm tired. I do not want people telling me to organize, to do. I'm like, you organize. Like, this is not fun.
1: I know, except that they don't.
2: We need to do something, like, as government. Instead of telling people, like, let's organize. Like, even when I think I have a particular grievance now with forcing, I'm very cognizant as a government official of telling people to organize when I'm like, I am the government official. And even if I'm the city planning commissioner, this might not be exactly within my purview at the end of the day. You know, government officials, we do have the capacity to do something, so I don't have to tell people.
1: Well, I was referring to elected officials. They have to run for office. They have to have be voted. People have to vote for them. Now, there are people who have access to them, the people we're talking about, people with money and connections. They tell them what to do. They organize themselves for nefarious ends on this issue and other issues. I mean, I get your point. I wouldn't want to say that to someone who is in the midst of this crisis personally, but I think it's an example of what happens, or rather in this case, what doesn't happen if elected officials aren't feeling any pressure.
2: Just so people are clear, I'm not meaning to say that the government should not take any action. I think, you know, what I'm saying is I'm very cognizant, because a lot of people were like, oh, you know, move it. And I think where I'm at is like, where I walk away from this is like, how do I work? Like, how do we really, like, even if there's a deed theft office, right? There's going to be deed theft. My mind is like, I just want to make sure a lot of this burden is not put on people. Like, I don't like all.
1: I see what you mean. Yes. I understood what you were saying, but I got what you were saying, but it's an age old problem, isn't it? Where the people need so many things, and there are people who get what they want all the time. They go to elected officials. They give them money. They're part of powerful organizations. It's true. And they call the shots at City Hall or in Albany. And they're always getting what they want, which is why nothing has been done about this up until now. And it's a big question. I'm not expecting you or me to answer it right now, but that it's a bigger issue of how the people get what they want. And who will act on our behalf? Nobody. If they, you know, squeaky oil gets the squeaky wheel gets the grease. That's what I was trying to say. How do people, ordinary working people, that's the other thing, or people who are working, working more than one job, and maybe they're, what's the expression, house poor. They own a property, but they don't really have any other assets or cash. How do, it's a big question, but how do we advocate for ourselves and for those folks? And that's something that I think we should be pondering.
2: I think one ask is for there to be an investigation, right? Mm-hmm. You know, where is the, you know, we could have, this could be a civil rights a literal civil rights investigation. We should be having hearings about the congressional hearings about this, quite frankly, and it should be an entire investigation. This is what I mean when I say in an example, the people putting in the labor and most of the labor need to be like in the government. This is an example, right? Yeah. So not task force where we have like seniors come out and give it, no, we already know what to do, right? And so congressional investigation, that's one thing. And then I think, you know, another thing is some type of oversight committee, mm-hmm. you know, a joint, you know, because we're, you know, we could have the Department of Aging, the Department of Health, the Division of Civil Rights, you know, all of these issues together, because this is a mental health issue. A lot of the folks that are being targeted are seniors, and they're doing it specifically because they know that they are not going to have the energy to fight back. They know that. A lot of these folks who came last night, one lady was 93 years old, yeah. you know, and she was just saying, she's the one who said, I am too tired to go to court.
1: Yeah. This is
2: what they want. And so this is not just an age. This is a race issue, an age issue. Department of Aging should be a civil rights issue. So I think, you know, having joint government agencies be involved, having congressional hearings, you know, the Congressional Black Caucus, for example, should be involved in this. So these are some big asks, because I think not only do we want to stop the deep thieves, but we do want to have a greater understanding about who are these people and how did, what are the schemes? How did they come into power? And like, what, like who is backing them? Because that's my thought. Cause I'm like, who the hell is at, how are you filing this at the county clerk's office? Right? Like who, like you know, and one of the things that came out last night is there are multiple, like, it's not just one group. One example was, one homeowner was a Haitian woman. The deep theft was a Haitian woman, right? And so sometimes some people, there was a guy, he was from Peru, and I think he had his house in Park Slope, and the deep theft was also Latino. And so sometimes even just that familiar face, you think you're refinancing and someone's helping you.
1: Yeah.
2: That's how they get you, because they think, you know, and then some of the deep thefts are white men. We have a whole gamut, but I think we would benefit from an investigation into like, but who are you paying to make this happen? Because it's not just these group of people there. To me, it has to be more like you must be paying off people to be able to not just have this recorded in offices, but also like when you're in court, like this is,
1: you're right. There obviously does need to be an investigation, but also, going back to my point, the governor runs for re-election this year, doesn't she? This should be an issue. This should be an issue that she should be pressured to address with legislation. I mean, you've talked about some very specific things that could be done.
2: So Councilmember Chio say had to me what is not only a reasonable ask, but the, you know, his ask was, hey, if there is alleged deed theft going on, and that person is now facing eviction, the homeowner is facing eviction, then that eviction should be paused, like frozen, until the deed theft, because that's one court when they're facing eviction from their home. So they're, until the deed theft case is settled out. And even that, the governor apparently is like, oh, we're waiting to hear on that. And I think that's like at the bare minimum, right?
1: I think so.
2: This is why I sort of paused, where I'm like, we're the stuff that we're asking on the bare minimum for, or at least that Councilmember Chiosi has asked for the bare minimum for, is I don't want us to, one takeaway from this is I don't want us to say, oh, there's a deed theft office, that's it.
1: Yeah.
2: It doesn't end there.
1: No, it can't. It can't. But I thank you so much. We're almost out of time. Not only are you an attorney and a public official, you're also a writer. How do we find out about your work?
2: You can find me on social media. My handle is Leah from Brooklyn, and that's spelled LeahFromBklyn. So I'm on Instagram and trying to get off Twitter, but I'm still on there for now.
1: Well, I am too. It's like I'll be on until they kick me off. It's like, you know, you do get the bang for your buck there. But anyway, that is another story. But I thank you. It's this is our first video interview. That housing is such an important issue.
2: And I also just want to apologize to your audience. I am a little hyped up because I'm coming out of this town hall yesterday, which was very emotional. So I apologize to your audience if I seem like I'm rambling.
1: No, you're not. You're not rambling at all. And I think sometimes we need to be hyped up. I think that can make things happen. It can make us, it can energize us. So I think this idea that that's not a necessary thing or not a good thing. We need to see emotion. I think we need to see that more often about these issues that are impacting so many people's lives, things that are wrong and need to be righted. And somebody needs to say it with the emotion that you did, that this is wrong, it's gone on too long, and it needs to stop. So I think it was fine. Thank you. And that was Leah Goodridge, an attorney with the New York City Planning Commission, discussing the issue of fraud, deed theft, and the loss of property.
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1: This is meteorologist Sean Sublitz with your RVA community weather brief for Wednesday, May 27th. We'll have some small showers this morning, then a break with some peaks of sun. Another round of scattered showers or stronger thunderstorms later on this afternoon. And in addition to some intense rain, the thunderstorms today do have potential for some damaging wind gusts. Otherwise, it's humid, breezy at times, and in the low to mid-80s for the afternoon showers and thunderstorms develop. Then tonight, cloudy, still some lingering showers into the night to the upper 60s. Then Thursday morning clouds, turning sunny and breezy, less humid for the afternoon and to the low 80s. Then Thursday night is clear and cooler to the mid 50s. Then things look good going into the weekend. Friday, sunny, low humidity, near 80. Saturday, sun and clouds, upper 70s. Sunday, sunny, mid 70s. Again, low humidity all weekend long. With the RVA Community Weather Brief, I'm meteorologist Sean Sublett. Got a weather question? Find me on Blue Sky, Reddit, or send it to sublettweather.com.
2: Broadcasting from the Hip Hop Weekly Studios, I'd like to welcome you to another episode of Civic Cypher, where our mission is to foster allyship, empathy, and understanding. I'm your host, Ramses Ja. Big shout out to Q Ward. He is having a travel day today, and so we have a special guest on for you today. And before we get into today's conversation with our very special guest, longtime listeners will know that we are very fortunate in that we get to travel the country quite a bit, and we get to meet a lot of really cool, interesting people. Q and I, we work in the allyship space and in the broadcast space and in the social justice and activism space, and we have done so for quite a long time. And that puts you kind of at a lot of neat little intersections. And a few weeks ago, we were in Dallas, Texas, and we again had a chance to meet some amazing folks that do amazing work, really, really influential change makers. And, you know, we ended up at a, I don't want to call it a party, but maybe it was a gathering. And there were a lot of doctors and you know, people that are doing good work, you know, cancer research and, you know, trying to, you know, eradicate diseases and other ailments. And there was a woman there that had a ton of personality, and she was just lighting up the room. And I forgive how it sounds, but she was, I think, immediately attracted to us, like drawn to us in that way. Because when Q and I are moving around, we're orators. And so, you know, it's very easy for us, I think, to find ourselves in some really cool conversations. And so we ended up talking with this woman, and it turned out that she was a very famous athlete, someone who had been extremely active in, you know, in her field, in her lane, but also in several other lanes. And she's one of those folks that's trying to bring attention to disparate healthcare outcomes, and and she had spent some time, you know, playing on the local professional basketball team, and on and on and on. And so we got to talking to her, and when she made herself known, then it was like, ah, that's where we know you from. Okay. And we just got to talking, and it was such a really special conversation. And there was a few conversations that we are still hoping to be able to share with you, but you know, us working in the allyship space, us wanting to connect real change makers and people that are really doing what we believe to be really special work that is aligned, I think, with the general ideas and philosophies that we share across the spectrum of humanity. People that are successful in that way, people that can dedicate a significant amount of their lives to that, I think that serves as a beacon and as inspiration to all of us who feel like we can be better brothers and sisters to each other. And so I will introduce our guest. Nancy Lieberman is a Hall of Fame basketball legend, pioneer, coach, broadcaster, and lifelong advocate for underserved youth. A two-time national champion at Old Dominion University and one of the most respected voices in basketball, she has dedicated her life to creating opportunity, hope, and safe spaces for children through sports, education, and mentorship. Her core values are service, integrity, inclusion, discipline, and compassion. And she believes every child, regardless of zip code, race, or economic circumstance, deserves access to quality courts, positive role models, and the chance to dream bigger. Through projects like Dream Courts alongside Gary Payton, Nancy continues to invest in underserved and Black communities because she knows sports can change lives, build confidence, and unite neighborhoods. And now, Nancy Lieberman. All right, Nancy, welcome to the show. We've been wanting to get you on, and now we got you.
3: We're here, finally, right?
2: Indeed. I guess it wasn't too
3: long. I love what you and Q do, by the way. That's why I'm doing this, because you hit my heart when we met you. And I love your enthusiasm. I love your focus. And I just have gratitude coming on here and sharing my story and what we do for the world.
2: Sure. I appreciate you saying that. And that feeling is mutual. And we're going to get into all those stories because obviously you are a fantastic change maker and a person that really, I think, can give a lot of our listeners insight into what allyship looks like. You know, this show is built on the idea that we can bolster and foster allyship across racial lines. And, you know, people in a position to do that, that do it, really serve as great role models. And someone like you, obviously, who doesn't really need to do that. Your life has been filled with so much purpose and so much in the way of accomplishment for you to be such a giver and so moved by the stories, you know, throughout your life that you were able to share with me. And hopefully today you'll be able to share with our listeners. I think that highlighting your journey and the work that you're doing is an honor to be able to even do it. So thank you for being on the show.
3: Thank you for saying that. You know, I mean, we all get a chance to do God's work and to do something bigger than ourselves. Had you caught me 25 years ago when it was all about Lady Magic and being the goat and doing, you know, there's different phases of your life, right? There's, for me, it was learning, earning, returning. What am I giving back? What's my legacy? Mm. Is my legacy that I really needed to be the greatest basketball player of all time? Maybe in my 20s and 30s when I probably didn't have the confidence and self-esteem that and understand my placement today. But when you have, again, by the grace of God, a mentor, a friend, and somebody who changed my life, Muhammad Ali, and you can hold the picture side to side, and you can see we don't look alike. But 21 years old, here we were being a headliner in New York together after Old Dominion won our first championship and a player of the year in college basketball. And I'm going back to New York, where I grew up. And I'm doing an appearance at the New York Stock Exchange, a fundraiser for the Olympic Committee. And we're going up the escalator. And I was so New York-like. I used to talk like this. How you doing? Why are you looking at me like that? And then ESPN sent me to elocution school.
2: Okay.
3: Go figure. So I looked at the guy, and I was with my mom and my friend. And I said, yo, like, who's the other athlete with me? And he goes, what? I go, who's the other athlete with me? And he goes, yeah, no, we're going in the green room. It's you and Muhammad Ali. And I fell in love with Ali when I was 10, when I was a hot mess. There was no Title IX. There was no gender equity. There was no WNBA in our purview. I was getting in fist fights every day because people were making fun of me because I had no food. I had no father. We had no heat. We had no electricity. We were a grandparent. Today, you would say, from being on SNAP. Back then, it was food stamps. Mm-hmm. And I was just so angry in my childhood. And sports, by seeing Muhammad Ali on TV, I just got this sense that I love my mom, but there was not a day I wanted to be my mom because she sat there in the kitchen crying, waiting for my father to send an alimony check that never came. And I could look at her at 8, 9 years old and say, this is not going to be my life. That's your life. You want to live like that? You do that. But I'm not living like that. And so sports gave me fulfillment. Ali gave me direction, even though we didn't know each other at that point. So I decide I'm going to stop beating people up. We're getting in fist fights. I didn't know if I was going to kill you. Quite honestly, I didn't know if I was going to kill me. Mm. And I was just so broken and damaged. And then the Ollie factor, I start playing hard and practicing. I made the Olympic team in high school. Mm. I'm still the youngest Olympic basketball player ever, male or female. And we won the silver in 76 in Montreal. 1975, I'm on the Pan Am team at 16, a junior in high school. We win the gold medal. And things are happening so fast. And then I get a scholarship, which I couldn't afford to go to college. Then we win a championship. Now let me get you up to the escalator part. So now I'm a somebody, right? But I'm still broken, but I'm hiding behind being Nancy Lieberman. The door opens and it's like Oprah's, you know, and that like light over Ali. And I couldn't believe Muhammad Ali was in front of me, the man that changed my life. And I walk away because my heart is pounding and my mom, oh my gosh, so embarrassing, parents. And she goes over and she goes, Mr. Muhammad, I'm Vini Lieberman from Queens. And she's all hanging on his neck. My daughter is the greatest of all times. He goes, look, lady, there's only one greatest of all times, and it's me. And she goes, no, I know you're good, but my daughter, she was screwing this thing up really. And he calls me over, and I couldn't even look at him. And I look down, and he goes, your mom says you're good. And I go, no, Mr. Muhammad, I'm the greatest of all times. and Mr. Ali, I beat people up every day. And he goes, why do you hit people? I said, they annoy me. He just started laughing at me. He goes, Nancy, you can't beat everybody up. I said, you do. And he says, I get paid to hit people. Hmm. He was the first person who ever had the guts to look me in the eye and say, you're broken, you're damaged. Yeah. He taught me to love me, right? I decided long ago never to walk in anyone's shadow. If I fail, if I succeed, at least I'll live as I believe. No matter what they take from me, they can't take away my dignity. Because the greatest love of all is inside of me. I did not love me. So I hit people when they hurt me.

0: York City.
1: Yeah.
0: After our life changer, we go back to the hotel in New York, and we're sitting there. I had a 4-hour tutorial. He taught me about racism. He taught me about what hurt Black America. He taught me like the color, the darkness of somebody's skin. It taught me things about when, you know, white people are driving down the street, you know, all of a sudden you hear click, click, click, you know, the door locks. Mm-hmm. And so, you know, I grew up playing in the projects and playing at Rucker Park.
1: Yeah. Fire, right? Was your nickname?
0: Yeah, because of my red hair. They call me Fire, and my personality. And those guys, I'm not doing your show today without all my brothers from Rucker Park who protected, who celebrated me, who rode the train home. Two trains, right? There's two trains, and I'm two trains. Mm-hmm. And they took me back to Far Rockaway. I was teaching my mom not to be racist or profile, just to be loved. And like, who are these guys? I'm like, that's Ronald, that's Donald, that's Gary. And they're my friends. Nancy, how are they your friends? Mo, we won 3 games in a row. And they came home with me to make sure I got here. I thought you were playing at the park across the street. No, I stole $2 from your wallet to take the train. I'm sorry. But I went to Rucker Park. And she goes, Nancy, do you know how dangerous it is? And I said, yeah, but I wasn't going to hurt anybody. So she knew she had lost me. Fast forward to Ali. He taught me about being an everyday champion. He taught me about be the giver, not the taker. He taught me about philanthropy. And he taught me the connector. This like is so goofy, your followers are going to go, she's nuts. He goes, Nancy, God made you special, right? The most famous Muslim in the world was telling the white little Jewish girl from Queens that God, I didn't even know anything about God or anything like that. God is great. God made you special. And I looked him dead in the eye and I went, you know God too? You know everybody, Mr. Ali? Like, what's he like? Is he a nice person? And do I need to know him? And he goes, yes, even as a little Jewish girl, you're going to have to learn who God is. And I'm like, okay. It was the most incredible thing. I didn't know what he meant in December of 1979. But let me tell you what, I sure as hell know what he meant in 2026 on this day, on this. Yeah. He said I was going to change Black America. I understand my role. What are you going to do? Cancel me? Like, I give a shit? You go ahead and cancel me. It doesn't matter. I was championed by the Black community. Why does my charity give $17 million cold hard cash to sending 140 high school seniors to college? Why do we build dream forts all over the country where there's 5.5 million kids a year learning STEM, financial literacy, kids and cops, you know, civic engagement, career readiness? I have been instructed by Ali. I know exactly, I am the right person at the right time for the right assignment because I understand the mission. And I'm not, obviously, I'm not saying I don't like white people. I like good people.
1: Yeah.
0: Right? We know Black people who are like, they got to stop it. We know white people, it's like, I'm done with this. I'm for people.
1: Yeah.
0: I don't care what your religion is. I don't care what your belief is. It might be different from my belief, and it doesn't mean I can't love you, respect you. Because Muhammad Ali told me the greatest religion of all is love and kindness. And I'm not moving off of those words.
1: Well said. Well said. To be fair, I got a chance to hear a little bit of your story when we first, you know, met on the ground in Dallas, but it was nothing like that. That is, it's so special, so much more special than I even knew. And so I'm again grateful that you get to share this sort of message with our audience. For a lot of folks that are just coming to this conversation, for folks that don't know, we are on a lot of hip hop stations around the country. We are on a lot of, you know, spaces where there's going to be different groups of folks listening. A lot of people, I think, presume that, you know, we're doing a Black show because we're Black men for Black audiences. And that's never been kind of the push here. The push is to invite everyone into conversations so that they gain, you know, perspective. And

0: introduce concepts that they may not know about. It just might not make it its way to them in their travels. And I think that one of the things that we cannot convey, because it's just not a part of our story, is, and you can correct me if I'm wrong, but one of the things I'm hearing from you is how fulfilling it can be to, you know, offer yourself in service to someone else who maybe they cannot return the favor. This is certainly something that Q and I have done over the years, you know, with our work with the homeless, with our work with, you know, the LGBTQIA plus communities, et cetera, you know, because we obviously have a platform and the capacity to share messaging. So to hear your story, I think that really does matter to our listeners who might be, maybe, I don't know that many of them are as far along in their journey of, you know, impacting folks. You mentioned that your charity was donating, I remember the number 17 million, something like that, or had given away 17. I'm not sure exactly how you articulated it, but that scale is not something that everyone can.
1: You know what? Everybody can give. America is the most philanthropic country in the world.
0: Sure.
1: The waiter at the restaurant can give $20. Somebody can give $10. Somebody can give $5. Mm-hmm. We can all give. There's different levels of giving. It depends, obviously, on your social economic status. You know, I was the poor kid, but I'm not any longer. So I can give more and I can do more, but I can have recognition. And, you know, I want to say something that really, I researched you guys, you and Q also. And I know, you know, there's been a lot of horrible things that have happened in the world. But to me, the murder of George Floyd, let me be singular with him right now, it opened the world's eyes. You could no longer deny the brutality. And I'm not saying every police officer is a bad person, mm-hmm. because I don't believe that. Sure. Do I think there needs to be a change in culture and training? Yeah, we have to get better. But I do want to say this, which disappointed me. If I were in Minnesota that day at that street on that corner and that man had his knee on the back of George Floyd, you know who would have ended up getting their ass kicked or going to jail? Nancy Lieberman. Yeah. What disappointed me is everybody was this. All you were doing is looking for clicks. And that's bullshit. Because it was already out there. This man didn't have to die. And somebody should have just stepped back. You can tell me to step back all you want, but I am going to stop you. Please do not do him. You have him down. Five of you don't have to be standing on him or holding him down. Handcuff him, put him in the car, whatever it is. But it bothered me every time I see that darn footage of people holding their phones and trying to get clicks or doing this on live streams. You're not helping. That to me is selfish. And if you think I'm wrong, we can talk about it. But that still bothers me that no, he did not have to die.
0: Yeah.
1: Somebody should have interjected themselves and not been afraid to do that.
0: Yeah.
1: I know me because I'm like Big Mike on the Blind Side. I have protective instincts. And
0: clearly.
1: Obviously I'm a tough street girl from New York. And, you know, even my son, TJ, who's a big kid, 6'9", 31 years old, he's my mother, your tone. TJ, I am a street kid by heart, the concentric circle of who I am. I'm a baller. I'm your mother. I'm a coach. I'm a philanthropist. I'm, you know, an entrepreneur. I work in the big three. Mm-hmm. Ice Cube's my boss the last 8 years. I left the NBA to work for Ice Cube. One of my baby boys is NLE Choppa. When I say baby boy, like my boy, TJ, my little boy, he's young, in Choppa. I'm in his rap video, Champions. I thought he wanted to be like a stripper or a pole dancer. And he goes, no, Miss Nancy. I'm like, you're not giving me credit for my athletic ability. And he goes, no, I'm doing this with Odell Beckham and you know, Floyd Mayweather and LeBron James and all these people. It's about being a champion in everyday life. I go, so I'm not dancing on a stage with a pole? He goes, no. Like, okay, I just needed to understand my role in this. So I think I'm funny. I'm highly sarcastic, but there's a lot of truth. And I like to be happy. And you know, people go, you know, NLE Choppa. Yeah, so he's 21 and I'm 67. But you know what? You can't tell us we can't be friends.
0: Sure, yeah.
1: People can't tell me and you, or me, you and Q, we can't be friends. You're not going to change me. You're not going to tell me who I can be around. I'm going to be around people who I love, care about, and respect. That's pretty much my rule of life.
0: I love it. I love it. Well, let's talk about, you know, the work that you're doing. One of the things I want to make sure that we get it in. You just launched The Long Game with Jay Harris in The Premises, conversations about what it takes to build something that lasts. So talk to our listeners about this, and then we'll get to the big three and the charitable endeavors and so forth.
1: So thank you for doing that, by the way. So The Long Game, mm-hmm. All right? It was spawned out of Jay Harris. We're both monarchs, Old Dominion monarchs. I'm maybe 6 years older than him. Mm-hmm. We've been inseparable for years from the day we met. Jay says it was in the makeup room, or I say it was in the makeup room. He says it was on the set. It was like, you know, husband and wife, we go back and forth with each other. We talk on the phone like little girls. When you bring them on the show, don't use that word that Nancy said. We talk like little girls. Mm-hmm. We talk about life. We talk about love. We talk about politics. We talk about sex. We talk about tattoos. We talk about systemic racism. We talk about anti-Semitism. We don't agree on everything, but we hear each other. Yeah. And then, sadly for me, I make a statement and Jay says, yes, okay. And then he researches it, which pisses me off. And then he sends me research. And I go, dude, I didn't go to class at Old Dominion. My job was to hang championship banners. You actually had to go to class. And so he gives me research, and now he's forced me to be open-minded. He's forced me to see things differently. And I'm always open. It doesn't have to be my way, although I'm gonna fight to the death of letting you see it my way. But then I'm like, Jay, I never thought about it like that. Wow, that I didn't realize that. So we talk, the Novacast is a different word. It's, you know, culture. It's when business and culture and sports all collide in this thing called our world, and everything's on the table that we talk about. And, you know, we've already filmed with Gary Payton, the Glove, one of the 75 greatest players in the history of the NBA. We've already filmed, which is going to air shortly, with Mark Cuban. And Mark and I played against each other basketball in the mid 80s. I don't think he was a billionaire then, but we were balling 3-4 days a week against each other. And and then all of a sudden he becomes Mark Cuban. And then, you know, I live in Dallas. So, you know, he ends up buying Mavericks. So we're going to have really cool people. And we're going to talk to them about life. We're going to have great fun graphics. The visuals are going to be different than a regular podcast. And we hope that people will enjoy, you know, I guess Jay's I'm the storyteller and he's the quintessential anchor. The man's got 4 Emmys at ESPN, he's amazing. And what brought us together for real, about 10 months ago, I get a phone call, it's at night, he's on the phone with his wife, Stephanie, and he goes, Nancy, and I'm like, Jay? And he goes, I have prostate cancer. I'm like, what? What are you talking about? You're big, you're strong, you're amazing. He got diagnosed with prostate cancer. So it was like a kick in the stomach to me. And here I am. What do I do? How do I help? So I didn't know anything about it. I've heard it. So I called a friend of mine here in Dallas who's been a great mentor. And I said, Neilan, what? And he's African American. I go, well, I don't know what to do. I know you work with Prostate Cancer Foundation. So he connected me with the CEO, Gina Carruthers. I talked to her. Then after my big three season, I went to see her a year ago. this is what she told me, like the first 20 minutes in the office with her team of 30 people. I said, Gina, what can I do? How can I help? And she goes, Nancy, we raise, you know, 60, 70, whatever million dollars for research. And she's talking, and I go, I got to be honest with you. We don't really know what research means. We the people.
2: Yeah.
1: We're not the scientists. We're not the doctors. So what does that money from research, where does it go? How do I help my friends? And she said, well, let me give you this. 1 in 8 men in the world are going to get prostate cancer. 1 in 6 are black men. At 2.5 times to 1 to men who are white. And I'm like, how is it that black men are getting prostate cancer 2.5 times to white men? What's the origin? I mean, what is research? Where are we getting all this? What's the study? Yeah. She goes, Nancy, I can raise millions and millions of dollars for research. I can't get open the door to black America. And I said, I can open any door you want in black America. Any door.
0: Sure.
1: Yeah. From any league to any Hall of Fame to the NAACP, tell me what I can do and I will do that. And it just took a life of its own. If you're 40, and please look me in the eye. If you're a male, 40 to 45 years old, if you have prostate cancer in your family, go to the doctor. It's a blood test.
0: Yeah.
1: It's not the old fashioned, do not be afraid that somebody's going to touch you or emasculate you, you know, bend over, you know, it's different. Times have changed. Black, my brothers, you need to know who your doctors are. I know you don't like to go by and large to the doctors, and we, the people you love you, are nudging you, and we become a pain in the, I don't want to say behind, but we become a pain. Please, it's because we care so much. Your kids care, your aunties care, your grandma cares. We got to push you to go to the doctor. It's a blood test. It's called a PSA, a prostate specific antigen test. And sometimes doctors, if it's not on your insurance, they won't check the box. Okay, you have to advocate for yourself and say, I need the PSA box checked. Because if they don't get paid for insurance, sometimes they won't do it. If this metastasizes and it gets into your organs or your bones, into your blood system, it's not going to be a good situation for you. But if you do it early, the way Alonzo Mourning, the Hall of Famer, the way Jay Harris did, and so many others, you will have a 99.9% chance of living an incredible life. So you have to check the box. So I went to Gina at prostate cancer. And I'm like, okay, I just voted. And they gave me a little thing they slapped on my shirt that said, I voted. And I'm like, holy crap. I'm sorry, I have a bad mouth. I said, we got it. Check the box. It's a campaign. We're going to save lives together. We'll get a big box. We'll check it like the swoosh on, everybody knows the swoosh. Mm-hmm. So I called the Basketball Hall of Fame. Thank you, John DeLiva, the president. Instantaneously, on Martin Luther King Day this year, we had a big prostate cancer event on Jerry Colangelo Center Court. And he's a prostate cancer survivor, okay? Then they did media at the Hoop Hall Classic. Then I went to Antonio Davis, the CEO of the Retired Players Association for basketball, who I'm on the board with. And I said, we have health screenings in California at the All-Star Game. All these guys went through and they were getting their blood test and checked and they're seeing what their levels were. Jay came out there and started speaking to people. It was electric. Then I went to Ice Cube. I went to his concert here, by the way, it's a great concert. If you haven't been there, go. 50 years of hip hop. And I went into the dressing room about 2 hours before the show and I said, Cube, I have to ask you a question. And I told him what I'm telling you. I said, have you been tested? He goes, yes. And my dad's been tested. I said, this is what I'm doing. And he said, done. So now in every big 3 city this year, 10 weeks or so, we'll have free prostate testing. And you could have a ticket to the game or not have a ticket to the game, but you could have testing if we're doing it in your city. And then you'll get a cool swag gift for getting tested. But we're trying to go into communities and tell, we're here. We want to partner with you. We want to help you. we don't want you to have to pay for a lot of these tests if we can help do free testing. And I know I've gone longer than you wanted me to go on this subject. I'm tired of talking and speaking at funerals for Black men. I had to do that for my dear friend, Michael Ray Richardson, four-time NBA All-Star with the Knicks and Nets, who died 6 months ago. He didn't want to tell anybody. He didn't want to tell anybody that he had prostate cancer. Please let us help you. We don't want to lose you. And that's remember the returning part of my life? This is part of the returning part of my life. Black America, you helped build me, make me, celebrate me. The least I can do is give back. Yeah. Being with Ali those last 15 years and holding him, hugging him, thanking him, speaking, you know, they call me and say, hey, Muhammad has to do this event in New York. Will you MC it? Uh-huh. And they said, we didn't tell you the date. It doesn't matter. I'll cancel what I have. When I got my first coaching job with the Sacramento Kings as the second female, you know, coach in the NBA, in NBA history, Ali showed up to the game in Phoenix. Mm-hmm. Like DeMarcus Cousins and Rondo are like, what's the champ doing there? And somebody goes, oh, that's coach's friend. That's street cred.
0: Yeah. Yeah.
1: And, you know, so there's so many ties. And I know I probably have derailed you and I'm sorry. That's why my seven ex-husbands, no, I don't have seven. It felt like it was one. It felt like seven.
0: Well, how about this? I wanted you to say everything that you said, so you don't worry about me. We'll take a break right now, but obviously your passion is inspirational and the work that you're doing is exceptionally meaningful. So I appreciate everything you've said so far. So stay tuned. We'll be back with more right after this. Still broadcasting from the Hip Hop Weekly Studios, I'd like to welcome you back to Civic Cypher, where our mission is to foster allyship, empathy, and understanding. I'm your host, Ramses Ja. Big shout out to the man Q Ward, who is on a travel day today. We have a special guest hanging out with us today who is giving us a masterclass in advanced allyship, a woman who is leading a life that I believe is one that is well-lived, one that is full of all of the things that I think all of us should strive for, a life of service, a life that is filled with accomplishments, and a life that anyone could be proud of. All right, we are back with Nancy Lieberman, the Basketball Hall of Fame legend, pioneer coach, broadcaster, and lifelong advocate for underserved youth. Nancy, before we took a break, you were sharing about your work with the Big Three. And I think your work even beyond the Big Three and prior to, you know, incorporating it into the Big Three, in terms of getting messaging out about prostate cancer testing, particularly in the Black community, because you shared a statistic that said that it is exceptionally more prevalent in Black communities. And, you know, I want to just share a quick story that obviously it's tough to go into granular detail, but prostate cancer has been something that has impacted my life personally. And it is indeed kind of being on top of it and knowing, you know, what resources you have that kind of helps you navigate those waters. And so not just, you know, you being an advocate for a lot of the things, because your voice goes into rooms, you know, your presence affects, you know, patterns that, you know, a Black person advocating for themselves cannot. But not just that work, but the work in terms of like health and well-being of people that may not get this information or may feel that there's a stigma, that is to be applauded. It is absolutely commendable. And I just wanted to take a moment and really address what it is you said before we took a break and give it what it deserved. You know, you mentioned like, hey, I might have gone on long. Nope, you went on exactly as long as you needed to. We're grateful that we even get a chance to highlight this work you're doing and share these stories. So I know that you do more than just this one thing. So I want to give you another opportunity to share this good work that you're doing. So Nancy Lieberman Charities. This is my understanding. It reaches 5 million young people a year. So talk to us about the charities. Talk to us about Dream Corps program and your HBCU partnerships and all those things. Just again, so people, A, know what you're up to, but B, maybe how they can support you.
1: Well, thank you for saying that. I work. The best part for me is what I can do. And pull in, 50 years of relationships to a young generation or an older generation. Sure. And so Nancy Lieberman Charities was started because I know your listeners don't know this, but, I told you I was a poor kid in New York. So in 1974, I did not have any money to go to the U.S. Olympic tryouts that I had an open tryout. It was like America's Had Talent. And there was a pre-camp in Albuquerque, New Mexico. And I come home and I'm like, Mama, I can believe this. I just made this USA tryout and 20 people, they're getting, or 10 gals are being sent to Albuquerque, New Mexico to this USA pre-camp. And she goes, Nancy, I don't have money to put food on the table. How am I going to get you to Albuquerque, New Mexico? I said, I don't know, but you got to figure out. I got to go to this thing. It's going to change my life. And my high school principal, Barbara Sackowitz, somehow she took a can of corn, opened it, cleaned it, put a envelope around it. We're endeavoring to raise $300 to send Nancy to the Olympic trials. It went door to door. I don't even know who put money in it. It could be dimes, it could be dollars, I don't know. But it was enough money to send me and my high school coach to Albuquerque. So I end up making that tryout. There were 40 girls, 10 from each community, and they brought us together. Then they picked 10 to go to the pre-camp with all the legends of the game,
0: sure,
1: future Hall of Famers. So long story short, I strangers changed my life, right? So I'm not doing this with you if people didn't put money in a cup to send me. And then I had to do the work. So then, of course, like we talked about, I made the Pan Ams in 75, made the Olympics. So I decided, like, God, if you would just help me one day, if you could just change my life, I'll be a great person. I'll help people. So when I came to Dallas in 1980, oh, my God, you're not going to believe this. This is so me. Please just love me. I take a black bag. So they pay me $100,000 in the first women's professional league, the Dallas Diamonds in 1980. So I would start doing some appearances here. They gave me 300, 200, 500. It didn't matter. It was a lot, but it wasn't like a lot. Mm-hmm. So I would put the cash in a black gym bag. Then I'd go to South Dallas. I go to the hood and I start knocking on people's doors, talking about not having any understanding of what's happening here. And I go, hi, my name is Nancy Lieberman, and can I help pay your food bill or your electricity or maybe your rent this month? And this lady, oh my gosh, I wish, she's a big woman. Mm-hmm. She starts giving me the hip. And she's just like, girl, what you doing? Somebody's going to, you're going to get hurt and somebody's going to take. And I said, well, if I get hurt, then I'm not coming back. If I'm not coming back, who else has knocked on your door recently saying that they want to help you? And I'm so young and dumb. I'm 22. I'm like, yeah, but I'm Nancy Lieberman. I just got back from the Olympics and I'm the number one draft pick in the WBL and they're paying me some money. And so people help me. So I just want to help people. Can you help me? She goes, you got to put that money in a bank. I said, well, I don't know anything about a bank. She goes, how much money you got in there? I said, $30,000. She goes, you walking around here with $30,000 cash? She goes, woman, get in here. And she goes, I'm going to introduce you to somebody and you're going to set up a bank account and you're going to put that money there so nobody takes it from you. Right? I mean, it was organic. It was real. And she recognized that I was trying to do something right.
0: Sure. Yeah.
1: So that's how this thing started. So then finally, years later, I kept doing what I was doing on a small scale. And I was like, no, people are like, we can give you real big money, but you have to be a 501c3.
0: Sure.
1: You have to be a nonprofit. Mm-hmm. So I went kicking and screaming to be a nonprofit because I don't want anybody to tell me what to do. I got issue. I need to get on with Oprah and Phil. Like, Nancy, you need to do that. And it's like, da, da, da, da. What? I didn't hear you. So people started giving me big money. So that's how Nancy Lehman Charity started. So we were like, okay, what do I know best? I know basketball. So we built courts. That's where I felt safe.
0: Okay.
1: I was never threatened at Rucker Park or Canarsie in in Brooklyn or Fort Hamilton or wherever I played. I just played, and there was just that street respect. And so that was one. Then scholarship. How did I get to college? These guys helped me. I get a scholarship. I make the U.S. team. So let's do scholarships and get kids education. So we started doing that. Then we started doing social racial justice lecture series at HBCUs, high schools, and colleges. So I'm going to tell you this quick story.
2: Please.
1: So we were doing one at Wiley, in Wiley, Texas. So it's like a 2-hour drive. We're in an auditorium over at the college, and this woman, this black woman, stands up and she goes, "Why are you here?" And I looked at her and I went, "Why are you here?" And people were just kind of like, oh my gosh, I was the only white person there. She says, "Well, I don't feel comfortable with you being here." And she's kind of, you know, reading me the riot act. I said, "You know, ma'am, I have a choice too, right? Mm-hmm. I drove 2 hours here. I'm not getting paid to do this. I came here because I want to be here. You guys are my people. And I have a lot that I want to share." I said, "Will you do this for me, please? If you'll just hear me, and if in 45 minutes you don't like what I have to say, then you can leave, because I'm coming back here because I'm making friends by the minute. I met some people going to have me at their house for dinner." And she just kind of looked at me. An hour later, she came up and she hugged me and she goes, "Honey, I'm sorry." And I go, "Please don't tell me you're sorry. Somebody did something to you. Somebody hurt you that might have looked like me. And you said that to me because it hurts you deeply and you're trying to protect yourself from this hurt. You don't owe me an apology." I said, "I'm sorry that somebody made you feel less than or whatever that situation was, but me and you found common ground and you and I can be friends and you'll know that somebody actually cares about you, because at the end of the day, if we cut each other, there's red blood. Okay, we have hearts. If we believe in God, or, you know, I'm a born-again Christian, or whatever it is, your faith, we can come together and we can do things in a positive way." And I'm like, "How can I help you?" And she's like, "You can come to my house and eat." And I was like, "I would love to come to your house and eat." Now, I haven't had, you know, chitlins. I haven't had, grits. I haven't. And she goes, "Honey, what do you like?" I said, "I like sushi." She goes, "We serve sushi here." And, you know, a little humor, a little sarcasm, but a lot of truth.
0: Sure.
1: And we bonded. Yeah. And people were applauding. I mean, we were hugging like we were, you know, hostages. It was so little to understand where she came from. But it was so great to see that she was open-minded and she gave me a chance to talk and to hear her and believe in her and not dismiss her.
0: Yeah.
1: And then she did not dismiss me. In that novel, we could agree to disagree. We can agree to, wow, I didn't see it that way.
0: Sure.
1: But at the end of the day, I say this to my coaches, I say this to my players, we can agree, we can disagree, but when we walk out of here, we're aligned.
0: Okay.
1: Because there's a lot of stuff out there that we're fighting, and we're fighting together, because I can break pencils all day long because we're picking off one person at a time. But if you wrap 10 pencils and put a rubber band on it, you can't break us. You cannot break us.
0: Right.
1: And so if you believe in something and we can come together, you can't break us. I don't know. Maybe I'm a minimalist. You can love me, you can hate me. You can care about me, you cannot care about me. You can want me on your show with you or not want me on your show. And I'm the one who's grateful. I'm the one who has gratitude.
0: Well, if I may, we absolutely want you on our show. And it's not because of a fantastic conversation or because we have the same agent or any of those things. It's because you are the sort of person that is really an inspiration around here. You mentioned in your story just now, talking about understanding why a woman, a black woman, might have had an aversion to you, just your presence, and worried, effectually, this is what I think you're saying, worried about perhaps about your intentions or whatever, and you being empathetic enough to recognize, okay, this is not directed at me, perhaps someone in this person's past has caused her to be very cautious when it comes to people like me, because whoever has potentially caused her harm in the past may have looked like me. And that level of empathy and that level of introspection is something that you find in people who are the most effective, you know, in terms of allyship and in terms of, you know, people that are, their legacy will be that they made the world better for the folks right. that lived in the time that they lived and the people that came after them, right? And it, again, a lot of our listeners kind of have a similar desire. That's the goal that they want from life. They want to make sure that they do their part, that they have given everything back to the universe, that the universe has given them. I, of course, consider myself to be one of those people. I have no problem working in service. I've lived a life that I, you know, I'm from Compton, I mentioned. I lived a life that I would have never, ever guessed was even possible. And so to be able to do work that I feel makes the world better is exceptionally fulfilling for me. And I do hope that, you know, I have a zero balance with the universe at the end of my time. And so stories like that really do matter. And I think it gives our listeners some insight into what, you know, what it looks like. That's a lesson that a lot of people might need to learn at some point, because I think people's impulse is to become defensive when they are questioned strongly, right. or else to, you know, I think you mentioned earlier, just to turn their back, like, hey, look, I tried, I'm out of here. And sometimes it takes a little bit more than that, you know. Your resilience and your fortitude, I think, is commendable. And it serves as an example to people who are interacting with black women right now who, you know, were very, very focused in their voting this last election and have been constantly hurt by what nearly all of them consider to be a hostile administration, right? And so you giving insight into how to navigate those waters emotionally and internally, I think that is, that's just wonderful and brilliant. And I'm grateful that you were able to share that story. I do want to kind of circle back, because you mentioned like, you know, fighting together and just kind of everybody being on the same page. You know, one pencil is easy to crack, 10 pencils is a lot harder to crack if they're bound together, that sort of thing. And that got me to thinking, and I'll tell you a brief story, and I'll give you back the time. But there's a woman where I live, and she is a... she's not just a legend, she is a gift. She's legendary in the work that she does, but she's a great gift. Her name is Audrey Corley, and she owns a couple of businesses. She owns a nightclub called Boycott, and she owns a couple of restaurants. But she recently opened, within the past couple of years, a restaurant called Title IX. And when we first started talking, you mentioned Title IX. And so I want you to talk to our listeners, because I famously, Q would do a lot better in this position, but I famously am the person that knows very little about sports. Q is the athlete. I've always been the person walking around campus with a guitar, that sort of stuff, right? And then DJing later and that sort of thing. Talk to us a little bit about, you know, Title IX. And I recognize that the same administration that this 92% of black women voted against, the same administration has adopted a hostile posture insofar as Title IX is concerned. So for people like me that maybe don't know much about Title IX and, you know, this administration's, we'll call it adversarial stance with respect to Title IX, talk to folks about what it is, how it maybe has impacted you, and kind of where you see things moving in the future, and maybe how people can push back or advocate for Title IX.
1: I'm so glad you said Title IX. I'm a Title IX baby.
0: Are you? Okay.
1: back in 1972 when Title IX is not an opinion, it's a law, and okay. it gave women a chance to have not only academic but athletic opportunities because it was so far from equality with what men had.
0: Okay.
1: And so Title IX was trying to, it's based on percentages. So if you have 55% of women at Old Dominion University and 45% men, the grant money that they get should be divvied up accordingly, right? 55 to women, 45 to men, but that's not what's happening. Most of the money would go to football programs and men's basketball, and women's sports was lowest on the totem pole. Mm-hmm. So you were taking educational opportunities away from young women. And as sports has proven, you know, young Black women, you know, exceptional white women who are participating. But let me just put this out there. You are for Title IX if you want your daughter to have the same educational and educational and scholarship rights potentially as your little boy. If you're not for Title IX and you don't want her to have equality, you have a lot of explaining to do to your daughter. Mm. Okay, that's one thing. If you're a dad, you're a mom, and honey, no, I think your brother deserves to have a scholarship to college, and you shouldn't. See how that's going to go over in your home.
0: Yeah.
1: So you are for Title IX if you want equality. I want a girl of equality. Okay. I want to be, I'm the highest paid coach in the Big Three. I want to have equality in the job that I do if I have the same job description.
0: Yeah, no, that's fair. And the truth is, like I said, I'm not the person that knows the ins and outs of all of that. So perhaps there's a lot more that, you know, I should learn about, you know, the goings on with respect to Title IX and all that.
1: So I'm here, you know, I'm hearing so much, and everybody's going to be able to obviously weigh in, especially with social media these days. Everybody's going to have an opinion on what's right or what's wrong. And you just have to go feel comfortable. Yeah.
0: Well, I don't hear anything that sounds, you know, too crazy. What I'm seeing is a woman who is making an impact. I think that's a super understatement, but an impact. And, you know, I think that yours is a life that is one that is well lived from the outside looking in. So we're kind of toward the end here. Before I let you go, I want to give you one more opportunity to plug, you know, the long game. I want to give you another opportunity to plug the charities and, of course, how people can support and all your social media and how people can lock in with you.
1: Thank you for doing that. Social media, it's Nancy Lieberman. It's on all the same on whether it's X or if it's on Instagram or any of the other, you know, platforms that are out there. The long game is going to be fun. Please look it up. We're on YouTube and you could Google that. And we're going to do knock out 15 episodes this year. You know, we'll hopefully have Cube and Dr. J and so many other people, not just athletes, but, you know, cultural, you know, savants. And we're looking forward to a lot of different, you know, different opinions of people. And Nancy Lieberman Charities, please check us out and just see if anything hits your heart about what we're doing. At best, donate. At worst, just pray for us that we continue to do the right thing at the right time for the right people.
0: I love it.
1: And prostate cancer, I'm going to end on this. Please check the box. Go to the doctor. Go to the doctor Monday, Tuesday, Wednesday. Don't wait. And just get checked. It's between 5 and 8 minutes. They take your blood test. They'll get back with you in a week or a week and a half. They'll tell you what your levels are. Now you know. You can't do anything if you don't know. And I'll finish with Muhammad Ali. Service to others is the rent you pay for your room here on earth. What can I do for you? How can I help you? That's who we are. That's who I am. And I'm just trying to continue to make him proud of me. And thank you for having me on your show. I appreciate you and Q so much.
0: Absolutely. Once again, today's guest, Nancy Lieberman, Hall of Fame basketball legend, pioneer coach, broadcaster, and lifelong advocate for underserved youth. And, you know, if I may, while we still have a second left, I want to make sure that I mention, again, NancyLiebermanCharities.org. You know, I've been there. I've been doing a little bit of research on this good work. I've seen, you know, the courts, the dedications, and the impact that a lot of this make. And, you know, around here we say that, you know, a lot of times it is infrastructure. There are systemic elements that improve neighborhoods, that improve the quality of life, that reduce crime, that result in higher incomes, and, you know, all the other things that, you know, sort of have a ripple effect throughout communities. And, you know, for people where maybe you're moved by sports a little bit more than by, you know, something else, maybe politics or whatever. If this is the entry point, then this is the entry point. There is something really special about this. I caught a picture of you with Kobe's daughter on a court in California doing a dedicating a court out there. In any event, this is just fantastic work. Once again, wherever you are in the country, you can get involved. The website is NancyLiebermanCharities.org. And I think I will leave it right there. If you want to get this full episode, just in case you missed part of it, you can do us a favor. You can visit civiccipher.com. 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
3: This is meteorologist Sean Sublitz with your RVA community weather brief for Wednesday, May 27th. We'll have some small showers this morning, then a break with some peaks of sun. Another round of scattered showers or stronger thunderstorms later on this afternoon. And in addition to some intense rain, the thunderstorms today do have potential for some damaging wind gusts. Otherwise, it's humid, breezy at times, and in the low to mid 80s for the afternoon showers and thunderstorms develop. Then tonight, cloudy, still some lingering showers into the night to the upper 60s. Then Thursday morning clouds, turning sunny and breezy, less humid for the afternoon and to the low 80s. Then Thursday night is clear and cooler to the mid 50s. Then things look good going into the weekend. Friday, sunny, low humidity, near 80. Saturday, sun and clouds, upper 70s. Sunday, sunny, mid 70s. Again, low humidity all weekend long. With the RVA Community Weather Brief, I'm meteorologist Sean Sublett. Got a weather question? Find me on Blue Sky, Reddit, or send it to subletweather.com.

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On this show, you'll hear solutions journalism for social justice, fueling action, not despair. I'm Sonali Kolhatkar, host and executive producer. This week, we'll examine the DNC's release of its embarrassingly unfinished and unimpressive 2024 election autopsy. My guest India Walton of Roots Action will share her thoughts and explain what her organization's alternative, more honest assessment found. Then we'll turn to Tom Moore, originator of an innovative idea to undermine the Citizens United ruling on unlimited corporate influence over elections. Tom will share a major and unexpected victory that just happened in Hawaii. And finally, we'll turn to Tahir Amin, co-author of a new book, Pharma Monopoly, The Battle for the Future of Medicines. He'll offer just alternatives to profit-driven pharmaceutical access. That's coming up in just a moment.

0: 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After many months of obstruction, the Democratic National Committee finally released an unfinished draft of an assessment that was meant to dissect the party's 2024 failure in winning the White House and control of Congress. Critics from all corners roundly dismissed the DNC autopsy as incomplete and a reflection of precisely why the party has failed to hold on to power in spite of upholding ideals backed by most Americans. My guest is India Walton. She's an advocate for criminal legal reform, improving access to healthcare, staffs, safe staffing, and affordable housing. She was a 2021 Democratic nominee for mayor of Buffalo, New York, and is currently a senior strategist with Roots Action and Roots Action Education Fund. Roots Action recently released its own report on the 2024 election. Welcome to the program, India.
1: Thank you for having me, Sonali. I'm happy to be here.
0: Let's first talk about the DNC's report before we compare it to what Roots Action put out. What exactly was this report? It was not finished. I understand someone named Paul Rivera authored it. Why was the DNC dragging its feet into releasing this? I mean, it just seems like a big mess all around, a reflection, as I mentioned, of the mess the Democratic Party is in.
1: Yeah, I completely agree. I mean, so before the DNC released its own report, Roots Action released an autopsy. But what we said was not anything that wasn't common knowledge. So we know that the Democrats lost to Trump because there was a failure to denounce a genocide happening. There was a failure of a mainstream economic platform that prioritized working people, which is the majority of us. There was a lack of communication to young people. And in the releasing of the autopsy, like, the same things we're missing. So it's like you are making a report about why you lost, but it appears to be that you still don't even understand why that happened.
0: It's really interesting to see what was released, and the whole thing is available online for the public to look at. This is on the Democrats' website, the DNC's website. We linked to it from our page. I mean, even the title page is sort of missing. Build to Win, Build to Last, I think was supposed to be the working title of the report. And among the things that the report, the draft version of it that was released, tried to examine was, as you mentioned, there was no mention of Gaza, but also what was really interesting to me was that there was an emphasis on the fact that, or at least this author decided that rural voters were ignored by the Democratic Party and that it did so at its own peril, and the only way to really win in the future would be to focus on rural voters. Rural voters is a euphemism for white working class conservative voters, right?
1: And you know, I think the part that's missing here is that a lot of us on the far left, if that's what you want to call it, right? Or a lot of us progressives know that we have more in common with a white rural voter than we do with the Democratic elites, because those are the people who are, and I mean, like, the thing is, like, the Democrats are not going to win them with the same old messaging that Trump is bad and we're better, because people are suffering at the gas pumps, in the grocery stores, our utilities are going up, they're putting these data centers all over that's consuming all of the clean water and fresh air, right? So, like, It's not about the demographic as much as it is about a broad message that prioritizes people who do work, who are the people who are up at 6 a.m. and struggling still. And I think that our party has failed to produce a message that resonates with people like me. And, like, you know, whatever white rural farmer or mine worker or whomever, because like I said, we have more in common than not. And I think that people are beginning to see that we are allowing race in this like cleaving of people depending on what they look like to separate us. And people are starting to wake up to the fact that we need to be united in the struggle for working class families.
0: And so when you look at where that report fell short, you mentioned a few things. So it's really interesting. Roots Action put out its report before you saw the DNC's own unfinished autopsy. And when that draft was released, it looks as though the things that Roots Action identified in what the party needed to do were precisely among the things that were missing from the DNC's autopsy. But Roots Action didn't have access to this flawed DNC autopsy. So that's really interesting. And what do you make of the fact that they ignored all the obvious things? There should have been enough of an overlap, but there really wasn't that much.
1: I really want to give a shout out to Roots Action because, you know, I want to remind folks that Roots Action was one of the first organizations to call for Joe Biden to step aside and not run again, knowing that he could not win against Trump. We're one of the first organizations to call for a primary. So like when he finally did decide to step aside, right, like there was this sort of coronation that happened rather than allowing the voters to decide. And here we are again, where we produced our own autopsy report and then also called for the public revealing of the party's report that was woefully understated. And I think that the lesson that we get out of this is like, listen to the people who know, listen to the people who are actually like on the ground talking to people and having these conversations and in academic spaces, but also in coffee shops and grocery stores and kitchen tables. Like it's not that we have any special information that's not available to everyone. We know because we talk to people, we have conversations that exist outside of this vacuum of the Democratic Party.
0: And let's drill down on the results that Roots Action came up with. And this is also, of course, all online at democraticautopsy.org. We mentioned Gaza and the fact that there was nothing in the DNC's autopsy suggesting that Biden's unconditional support of Israel at a time when the genocide was in full force had anything to do with the party's loss. What did Roots Action find on the issue of Palestine, and what became Biden's effective surrogate, Kamala Harris?
1: When we look at the numbers and when we think about the demographic of people that are 18 to 24, 25 to, mid-30s, this was a major issue for them, right? Like we saw protests among college campuses. And I think that the thing that the Democrats decided to do was to blame

0: failure to take on the issue of affordability. Now, Joe Biden actually did push through some very progressive policies in the infrastructure bill. There was more support for working class Americans than Trump has ever, you know, considered. But it still wasn't enough because people still didn't feel it, right, in their day-to-day spending. And maybe the Democrats didn't really talk about it because they don't like to talk about putting people over corporations necessarily.
1: Well, you know, when you have basically lifelong employment and lifelong healthcare, it's not really your issue. And I think that a part of the problem is that we are not fully supporting the Cori Bushes of the world and the folks who are not establishment Democrats, but the folks who really like are out here every day on the ground doing the work and building lasting relationships and surviving all of the same crises that the general American public is surviving. And the affordability message, it was non-existent. It wasn't there. And I think that, like, when you're offering people incentives to purchase homes when they can't afford rent, like, no one can save up for a down payment if I can't even pay for where I currently live. So I think that, like, the strategy on its face to them, right, who already have, felt okay. But to us, the voters, right, the 99%, it fell flat. And a lot of that has to do with this consultant class and people who are really out of touch with how everyday people live. And I think that our party, and I will continue to call it our party until it's not, continues to punch left and punch down on progressives and punch down on the people who are closely connected to our communities rather than producing the results that we need. And we're getting to a point now where it's like not being Trump is not good enough. And yeah, people are staying home because what do I get out of it? Right? Like,
0: and to be fair, India, one of the things that what you just mentioned, not being Trump is not enough. To be fair, that particular the DNC's own autopsy did identify that not being Trump isn't enough. So let's talk about moving forward. It is the end of May that you and I are speaking. Just a few months from now will be the midterm elections where a party, the party that is locked out of power often makes gains. And of course, unfortunately, the Supreme Court has taken the GOP, put its thumb on the scale by making it easy for the GOP to steal districts through gutting the Voting Rights Act. So it's looking far more grim for the Democrats to come back in the midterms and hold Trump accountable. And the party itself doesn't really seem to be taking seriously any efforts to listen to what Roots Action is saying, for example. It's, you know, very, very close to the midterms and 2.5 years to the next presidential race. What hope is there for your party, as you were saying?
1: There's always hope. And in the background, while we are being ignored by the folks who are charged with representing us, we continue to organize. We are making sure that we can take buses of people down to the southern states to make sure that we're protecting people's rights to vote. And then in addition to that, I think that a lot of the gains that we're seeing among Democrats are coming from progressive candidates. And it would behoove the establishment Dems to acknowledge that, like, people are getting hope from folks who they have ostracized and excluded from participating in the Democratic Party. You know, one of the things about Ken Martin is the first thing he did was box out Hogg, right? Who's an amazing fundraiser.
0: And Ken Martin is the chair of the DNC, and you're referring to David Hogg, who is a young Democrat, one of the survivors of the Parkland shooting in Florida.
1: Yes, a young Democrat who should be an up-and-coming leader in the party, who was a part of the DNC, who was pushed out. So I think that, like, coupled with holding back the real results of the autopsy report, which is that they failed to resonate with young people, working class people, and address the genocide in Gaza, is that also

0: So, like, you promised that you were going to create a big tent party, and you didn't. The first thing you did was close ranks.
1: So, India, give out a website for Roots Action. I think I said it before, democraticautopsy.org. Is that the best place for people to go to get the report themselves? And then what do you want people to be able to do with this report? How do you hope it's used as a tool?
0: I mean, the one thing that I think is a significant difference between the report that Roots Action put out and what the DNC put out is that their report is 192 pages long, and it takes a lot of Command F and Control Alt F or whatever it is, how you use it to find the information that you need. And I think that our report was a lot more comprehensive, easier to digest. I do think that this is a conversation that's worth continuing, that we need to think about why Democrats are not winning, but also think about what our values are, like who we are as a party, because do we want to be the other wing of the same bird, or do we want to actually take care of people? And I think that's what most voters are looking for right now. How am I going to make sure my health care is secure? How I'm going to make sure that my housing is affordable? How I'm going to make sure that the planet is not continually being destructed, and that we take care of people instead of continuously enriching the already super rich. So I think that it is worth a look. So check out the autopsy report at Roots Action. You can go to rootsaction.org. You can find links to it at progressivehub.org. You can follow us on social media. We've been posting about it pretty consistently. So, like I said, it's a conversation that I believe is worth continuing.
1: And it's so interesting because the kind of reports that the DNC tried to put out is again reflective of the disarray of the party. It's a party that loves to hire consultants, spend a lot of money on these convoluted internal, technical, wonkish type of strategizing that ends up actually not making much of a difference, and completely ignoring the simple, elegant solutions that lie right before it. And so it's
0: Exactly.
1: certainly worth looking at both reports and comparing them for a sense of where the party is and where it needs to go. India, thank you so much for joining us today. Good luck to you.
0: Thank you.
1: My guest has been India Walton, Senior Strategist with Roots Action and Roots Action Education Fund. 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

0: 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The governor of Hawaii, Josh Green, just signed into law a landmark piece of legislation that has the power to undo corporate moneyed interference in politics. The law undermines the basis of the 2010 Citizens United Supreme Court ruling that has flooded election races with seemingly limitless resources and skewed the political landscape. Currently, more than a dozen states are considering a similar approach as Hawaii. Joining me now is the person who came up with the innovative legal approach that Hawaii's law is based on. Tom Moore is Senior Fellow for Democracy Policy at the Center for American Progress in Washington, D.C. Welcome to the program, Tom.
1: Thank you, Stella. Really happy to be here.
0: So last we spoke was a few months ago, and we were examining a similar effort in Montana, which is actually where I believe things went quite far before any other state did. But Montana is in the process of collecting signatures to put it to voters directly in the November ballot. And we'll talk about Montana later, but let's focus on Hawaii. What exactly is the law that Hawaii passed, and how did it do it so soon?
1: Well, they ran it through their legislature. It was just a regular legislative process rather than going to the voters. And they had a number of bills introduced. They picked out the best one among them, moved that forward, went through two Senate committees and two House committees and a conference committee. Each step of the way looked like it was, steps away from death. And the governor signed it very, very quickly. It was all a very, very pleasant surprise. We worked hard to testify in favor of the bill and get some good arguments out there, some good responses out, and that kind of thing. But it was not a sure thing until the very last second.
0: And for those among our audience who don't recall exactly what the basis of this approach to undermine Citizens United is, give us the brief nutshell. It doesn't actually take aim at any kind of federal policy or try to undo directly the Supreme Court ruling. It changes the definition of what a corporation is and can do, because that's set at the state level, right?
1: That's right. It's not regulation, it's redefinition. States create corporations and they give powers to all the corporations that operate within their states. And the Supreme Court has said consistently for 200 years that that is a matter of state law, that the federal courts don't have anything to do with that. And every state has a provision in there that says, hey, we can change up your powers at any time or get rid of you altogether. And every change we make applies to everybody in the state, not just new corporations. And no out-of-state corporation can exercise any power in this state that a domestic corporation can't exercise. Those three things together are the heart of this, because basically what it means is that while Supreme Court in Citizens United said, hey, if you're a corporation that has been given the power to spend in politics, your right to do it can't be regulated. But it never said that the state had to give any corporation any power, but especially not the power to spend in politics. So what Hawaii's law did, what the Montana plan is doing in Montana and every other state that wants to pick this up, basically just says, like, hey, instead of giving you all these powers to do anything a natural person can do, we're going to give you this shorter list of powers. Here have it. And that shorter list of powers does not include the power to spend in politics. And it's that simple. It's not a regulation of what they can do. It's a redefinition of who they are. They are now defined as entities that don't have the capacity to spend.
0: And of the versions of the bill that passed in Hawaii, which version passed? Was it the best version? Was the version you would have picked? And also, what do you make of the fact that Hawaii's Attorney General, Ann Lopez, has opposed the bill? She said that it'll be very difficult and costly to defend in court if it's challenged.
1: Yeah, well, she was concerned of the cost of defending it if they lost. And she is now duty-bound to defend it to the best of her abilities. And I'm hoping to be able to help her office with their duty as best as we can. It was a good version of the bill. The difference between going through a legislature and going through doing a voter initiative is, if you go through a legislature, it goes through all these committees, it has all these amendments, and it's going through the classic sausage machine.
0: Right, it can get watered down, basically.
1: Exactly. With a voter initiative, you write it, you get the signatures, you put it before the voters exactly how you want it, and you know, that's what moves forward. So there were some large changes that were discussed that would have destroyed the bill, in my view. Cooler heads prevailed, and basically at the end of the day, they made a number of changes to it that made people more comfortable with voting for it, but did not change the essential nature of the bill, did not make it any harder to defend in court or any less legally strong.
0: And so now what? I believe that it is in 2027, so next year, that it goes into effect. Once it goes into effect, what happens? What's the cascade effect in Hawaii, outside Hawaii?
1: Well, the direct effect is all within Hawaii. And when this bill, when this law goes into effect, it'll be July 1st, 2027. Basically, in Hawaii politics, local, state, and federal, every dollar that's spent will be from an individual human being. It'll be disclosed. It'll be voluntary. And that is a gigantic difference from what we have right now. They delayed, one of the amendments was to delay the effective date to July 1st. And so there will be another Hawaii legislative session there. So if there are tweaks that need to be made to it, hopefully not weakening amendments to it, those can be done between now and when the bill, when the law goes into effect.
0: So there are, I mentioned, a dozen other states where this is being considered. Let's first talk about Montana. The Montana State Supreme Court had taken issue with the bill. People were gathering signatures. I wrote about this effort and spoke to a couple of volunteers you pointed me to in Truthout. And it looks like, it's probably still going full steam ahead. Is that the case? Can Montana... actually, Montana voters actually have it on their ballot this November?
1: Absolutely. I expect that they will. The Transparent Election Initiative did all the work to get it onto the ballot or to get it out for signatures. And the political committee called the Montana Plan is now working really hard to get those signatures together. They've got most of them. They have until June 19 to get all those signatures together. They have a large majority of them already certified by the Secretary of State. They're in very, very good shape. They're incredibly well organized. It is an all-volunteer effort, which hasn't been seen in Montana in decades. They're not doing any paid signature gatherers whatsoever. There's been so much enthusiasm among just ordinary Montanans that they are out there gathering hundreds of signatures. So it's a pretty cool effort. And what they're a little tickled about is Hawaii legislators cited the Montana example. They went and took the language from Montana and wrote it into their own bills of Hawaii. And if the Montana plan does get on the ballot and is voted in this fall, their effective date is January 1st. So while Hawaii may have passed it into law first, Montana's law will go into effect first.
0: If it gets on the ballot and is passed by voters, which currently looks very likely considering the enthusiasm, and I'll certainly link to the interview you and I did specifically on Montana a few months ago for our subscribers. Let's talk about where else this policy is being considered, which other states, and Tom, is it the case that in order for Citizens United to become invalid across the country, that every state would have to pass its version of something like this?
1: Well, it does have to be a state-by-state effort. But what's interesting about this, what's kind of cool about it, is that every state, like if Montana passes this, they don't care if Wyoming never passes this. You know, their elections are protected from corporate and dark money from top to bottom, their ballot issues, everything. So what's unusual about this is you don't need 25 states to have a tipping point, or you don't need, there's not a critical mass that you need to get. Every state that does this fixes its own politics. I think after there is some kind of, Supreme Court decision that either they just leave it be, or they decide that they don't want to suffer the pain of what it would take to overturn it. When that moment comes, I think it's going to start to roll in lots and lots of different legislatures. We had bills in 15 different legislatures this year, and Montana was a 16th state. Those suffered the fate that first-year bills usually do, which is they went in, everybody got a look at it, it didn't really make it all the way through and just kind of like kind of petered out during the legislative session. That is what we expected to happen with all the bills. And Hawaii was an incredibly pleasant surprise. And the result of a lot of work among community organizers, a bunch of different groups in Hawaii, a bunch of different very dedicated legislators, and the sponsor, Senator Carl Rhodes, was retiring at the end of this session, and there was an awful lot of respect for him and a desire not to get in the way of one of his signature efforts.
0: And given where the country is today, Tom, I'm wondering if you are willing to make the links between the impact that Citizens United has had on our political process and the fact that there is just rising inequality in the country today at the same time that corporations are just thriving. You know, this ought to be front and center for voters who are feeling the pinch at the grocery store, that corporations have been essentially able to take over our political system in large part thanks to Citizens United. Here is one solution, even if it isn't such an obvious solution to many people, even if it's not necessarily getting front page coverage in the New York Times, right?
1: It may get front page coverage in the New York Times pretty soon. But it's a fundamental, when you take two steps back, it's a fundamental rethinking of what the relationship is between people and corporations. You know, at the end of the day, corporations don't actually work for their shareholders. They work for us because we create them through our legislatures, through our laws. And if corporations are doing something in our state that we don't like, we have the power as citizens and working through our legislators to do something about that. And that's not a way that people thought about the relationship between people and corporations for a very long time. And that's what makes this approach very different, is it is, instead of going to this whole regulatory power of the state, it is going to this defining and power-granting authority of the state over its corporations. And by exercising that, like, you're actually, I mean, you know, the people of Hawaii, the people of Montana are actually saying to all corporations, it's like, enough. Like, you have wrecked our politics. Like, stop. And we can do this because we create you. And, you know, I think it could be a very, very powerful recalibration of how people think about corporations and how they think about whether they're going to let corporations run their lives.
0: Any of the big states, the ones that can often kick off a trend, considering doing what Hawaii has done, considering redefining its the charter for corporations? I'm thinking of California and New York, other big states.
1: Yeah, New York was actually the first state to introduce a bill. California. They also had a bill going this past session. I went out to Sacramento. You have to testify in person if you're going to testify in a California bill. Minnesota, it actually went through a number of committees before washing out there. Ordinarily in a lot of legislatures, the best way to pass something this year is to have had it fail last year. It takes two or three times to really get something moving. And that's true for any kind of bill. A bill like this, which literally no one has seen anything like it in a century, and there have not been any bills that kind of exercise this state authority in this way, it is not surprising that a lot of states wanted to kind of, you know, give it a harder look over several sessions. We've had outreach from folks in almost every state just since this past weekend. I've had two more state legislators write to me and say, like, hey, I'd like to do this in my state. Can you give us a hand? So it's pretty viral. I mean, for a strategy that was just introduced publicly last September, to have it in 15 state legislatures and have a ballot initiative moving in another state is pretty good.
0: Right, and you can sort of see the snowball effect. Every time there is a victory, it gets picked up in the news, and then advocates in their states think, well, if Hawaii can do it, if Montana can do it, then why can't we as well? And it's such a simple thing to do that's quite innovative. It doesn't require an enormous, you know, redoing or reconfiguration, right? I mean, is there something that you can say about sort of the cost of implementation, say in Hawaii?
1: Yeah, this is what's interesting about the way it's complicated, but with corporate law, if you've got powers that you're granted and you go beyond those powers, you're acting ultra vires, beyond the powers. And if you're acting here, there's a bunch of consequences for that we haven't seen in a long time either. But basically, shareholders can hold individual officers and directors responsible. The charter of the corporation can be taken away by the attorney general. You know, acts are declared void by the state, which has all kinds of follow-on effects. They are bad consequences. They are very serious consequences that corporations don't ordinarily face, but when they take actions. So there's not much of a cost of implementation. What's interesting is that it's actually not the state that does. It's not looking after this. It's not doing investigations, is not doing anything like that. It's mostly private parties that bring it up in litigation, and a judge will decide there what the situation is. But it's not a difficult thing to put in place. And basically, you're going to have if you're a corporation, you're going to have your in-house counsel, and you're going to have your insurers saying you need to stay a mile away from any kind of thing that looks like political spending. So there'll be all kinds of internal, perfectly practical restraints on corporations as well.
0: Give out the website for Transparent Election Initiative, Tom, where people can read the work that's being done in Montana. And also, we'll certainly link to your paper at the Center for American Progress about this effort and this approach. But what about Transparent Election Initiative?
1: Thank you. Appreciate that. It's that group is transparentelection.org. And then
0: they were the first in Montana. They were among the first in the country to take on your idea, right?
1: Yes. But they want to work with everybody in every state on that.
0: Right.
1: And in some ways, like, I'm, Center for American Progress, and I are providing the policy and the legal support, and Transparent Election Initiative is doing the on the ground work. They're doing a ton of it in Montana right now, but they really want to work with people in other states as well. If you want to check out how the actual ballot issue in Montana is going, it's montanaplan.org. That's another good site.
0: Right.
1: Between they're excellent websites. There's a ton of information there.
0: Well, I want to thank you again, Tom, for joining us today. Good luck to you, and hope to have you back on each time another state makes a difference in this arena. Appreciate it.
1: Always a pleasure. Take care.
0: My guest has been Tom Moore. He's Senior Fellow for Democracy Policy at the Center for American Progress in Washington, D.C. 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

0: 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The U.S.'s Council of Economic Advisors this month released a report assessing consumer prices for pharmaceuticals and concluded that Americans pay the highest drug prices in the world and that the developing world pays too little. What is missing from the report is the power of pharmaceutical corporations to set prices and reap massive profits from desperate and sick people while maintaining monopoly power. That's the subject of a new book called Pharma Monopoly, The Battle for the Future of Medicines. Its lead author, Tahir Amin, now joins me. He's a founder and CEO of the Initiative for Medicines Access and Knowledge. He's also served as advisor and consultant to international groups such as the European Patent Office, the World Health Organization, and UNITAID, and has testified before the U.S. Congress on patents and unsustainable drug prices. Welcome to the program, Tahir.
1: Thank you. Thanks for having me, Sonali.
0: So you focus in your book primarily in the beginning on the COVID-19 vaccines because it's such a great and such a recent example of the way in which the battle over drug prices played out internationally versus here in the United States and revealed, you know, how pharmaceutical companies and the politicians who defend them conspire, if you will, to keep, you know, drugs to themselves or control access. Tell us that story of what it was that the battle over access to COVID-19 vaccines revealed to you as somebody who works on making drugs sustainable.
1: Yeah, it was really one of the key drivers as to why myself and my co-author really decided to write this book after 20 years of working in what is known as the access to medicines movement. What we saw play out during COVID was this really an apartheid system, which not only just happens between medicines not reaching people in the global south, but actually also happens here in the United States and also even in Europe, in the more rich, wealthier countries where many people cannot afford their medicines. And in the COVID example, was so many people did not even see a first shot of the vaccine. I think by some counts, 2.2 billion people by the time the pandemic was officially announced as over in May 2023. So what we saw was an example where the wealthy countries were hoarding all the technology, but also the vaccine shots, and yet they were not willing to release the technology so that others could manufacture it in the global south. For themselves so that they could actually didn't have to be dependent. And the reason being is because we have this body of rules and law, which is often referred to as a rules-based order, where basically intellectual property, which is the patents that protect these vaccines, are more important than people's lives.
0: And so they kept shifting the goalposts, as you write. They kept, and there was also this logic of, well, we're in an emergency situation now. We'll deal with the long-term issue around patents later on. But right now it's an emergency. And yet when it suited them, they were following the rules that they themselves had set. And when it suited them, they were breaking those rules, right?
1: Yeah, that's exactly it. India and South Africa were two countries that led over 100 middle-income and low-income countries to try and suspend intellectual property rights so that other countries could scale up the manufacturing. Because what we really had during COVID was a supply issue. The vaccines were potentially there, but the supply issues weren't. And that is where we were hitting bottlenecks. And what's really interesting in the story, which we don't go into too much, but it does appear in some of my other writings, is on the one hand, the Pfizers and the Modernas, who were two of the leading manufacturers for the what we call the mRNA vaccines, were essentially infringing on other intellectual property rights. So they were kind of almost waiving intellectual property rights for their own need. And then those cases now are happening in court. But during the time of the pandemic, when people were pleading for those intellectual property rights to be suspended so that others can manufacture, the Pfizers, the Modernas, and the, you know, many of the Western governments actually resisted that, even though the United States government, the Biden administration at the time, said that they would waive patents during the pandemic. They didn't do more than that. It was a lot of lip service. They didn't put any political pressure on the Europeans who were kind of playing the bad cop in that scenario. Usually it's the United States. And so basically nothing happened. And by the time some agreement was made in about 2022, 23, it was meaningless. The disaster had happened, many people died, and now we're left with negotiations which are going on, supposedly for the pandemic preparedness treaty, which is being negotiated for the next pandemic. And the radical shifts that we need to see are not happening. A lot of it was, as we say in the book, by these think tanks which like to present themselves as trying to solve the world's problems, are actually holding the status quo.
0: And among those think tanks were the Gates Foundation and others that claim to be liberal and claim to be doing, working in the interest of the global south and low-income countries and communities, but were often part of the problem.
1: Absolutely, yeah. No, they will not mess with the system that actually grants the power to the pharmaceutical companies. So much of the Gates philanthropy that goes into gives the impression of making medicines affordable are really only maintaining the very systems that create the inequities that we face and the injustices that we face. That led to a lot of the vaccine apartheid that we saw. In fact, Bill Gates himself, during the pleading for the suspension of intellectual property rights, said it was nonsense, it was silly. And his organization later backtracked a little bit on that. But again, it was all too late, and they were doing everything they can to make sure that more open systems, more collaborative systems, which didn't revolve around someone holding the knowledge as a property right, didn't come to the fore.
0: And I'm sure that Americans, the ones who were getting access to vaccines before the rest of the world, you wouldn't have approved of that. When given the chance, most people are empathetic. Most people want to share this kind of knowledge for the public good. And I want to shift to what's happening here in the United States, because we're told that the reason that our drug prices, so setting aside the COVID vaccine, which the US made an exception during the time of the pandemic to make vaccines free, in sharp contrast to pharmaceuticals and drugs in general, now we have been and are continuing to be in a situation where Americans are paying very, very high prices for drugs. And instead of pointing the blame at pharmaceutical companies who are setting drug prices, the Trump administration and politicians are blaming people in the global south and in Europe who pay lower prices because their governments regulate prices. Explain why that logic is empty. It doesn't work.
1: Well, in many ways, that logic is an extension of the logic that got us into this terrible situation where we have these pharma monopolies, where the power of the pharmaceutical industry over the last 50 years, be through neoliberal policies, which is what the book tracks, is why we're in this mess. And this is a natural extension now that the American public are hurting because of the rising drug prices, because of the policies that both parties, the Democratic and the Republicans, have played out in order to maintain the economic power of the United States, which was the creation of the World Trade Organization. Now that's come to bite many Americans, the pricing structures. Now they want to try and deflect the attention elsewhere. They want to say, actually, oh, it's the other countries that are freeloading, is the language. Before it was other countries were pirates for copying or trying to make their own medicines, which were supposedly copying intellectual property. And now it's these countries are freeloading. And the whole sort of thesis of that doesn't make sense because, really, as you said in your introduction to this part of the conversation, the drug companies set the price. What really the Trump administration is doing in its latest attempt at window dressing of this issue is to say the Europeans need to pay higher prices, and maybe that will also include the global South countries at some point. But really, instead of actually tackling where the power really lies in the pharmaceutical industry, what I see happening with the Trump administration's plan, this most favored nation drug pricing and Trump Rx, is actually it's going to get other countries to pay higher prices under the ruse that, oh, Americans will then see lower prices. That's not going to happen. And that is where we are all going to get shafted in this process if we allow that to kind of play through. And we've already seen in the United Kingdom, which is where I'm from originally, that the US, the UK has agreed to increase, pay 25% more for the new medicines that may be coming down the line. And so they will actually end up, that could cost them up to 64 billion over the next 10 years until 2036. And one article by the International Consortium of Investigative Journalists calculated when they spoke to a health economist that could lead to almost 330,000 extra lives being lost because of the costs that have been shifted from the National Health Service in the UK to pay for these slightly higher priced drugs that the US has demanded. And the threat has been coming through tariffs, which is in many ways how many countries in the global south were pushed to implement intellectual property laws back in the 90s because of the threat that the US would use tariffs or trade pressures. So all this is a continuation of the same theme, but just in a different clothing.
0: Right now, there is a terrible situation in the Congo and in various African countries with the outbreak of Ebola that does not seem to be slowing. And so we are, you know, very possibly going to be having to deal with this as a global community. Let's talk about what it will take for the next pandemic and in general, because, you know, it's not just pandemic drugs or vaccines. It's the day-to-day healthcare that requires access to medications at a sustainable, in a sustainable way that's at stake, not just for Americans, but for people around the world. What would it take to create a system and enforce a system where pharmaceutical companies aren't in it, aren't the only ones benefiting?
1: Yeah, I think there are a number of ideas that are out there. These are not generally new ideas, but they're ideas that actually need to get more airtime. I think, first of all, when we look at what's being negotiated, for example, at the World Health Assembly at the moment, and the attempt to get a pandemic preparedness treaty, really we need to remove the obstacles of intellectual property. Now, there's been various drafts that have been going on for the last few years since the pandemic ended. And we haven't moved forward. In fact, the obstacles, the same obstacles that always get put up, have been put up by the pharmaceutical industry and the wealthier countries that actually often hold the intellectual property rights to these kinds of vaccines. And really, we need to be able to waive them in the most critical circumstances, which was something like the COVID pandemic. The other factor is a lot of the development that goes into these emergency vaccines is coming from public funding. Now, whether it be the United States or whether it be other countries such as the UK or Europe, but even in the global south too. I think what we need is actually more of a public manufacturing system whereby the public collaboration between different countries, whereby rather than just pooling to buy supply of vaccines, they're pooling to actually create the vaccines and also allows different countries to actually produce them by themselves. Because what we end up with is we have supply constraints, which we saw in COVID. So I think one of the key conversations that's emerging now, both even just for general drugs that we take on a day-to-day basis, is actually having public production, something that actually is a public option that we can actually get the essential medicines that we need that are not being sort of held by the private sector, and they determine the price, they determine how much supply gets out. And
0: I think you're suggesting the obvious answer, the elegant, straightforward, direct way, the way that is probably not going to be easy to deal with politically, just because politicians benefit so much from keeping pharmaceutical companies unregulated. They are, you know, on the grift, on the take, just to put it bluntly. But it's the most direct way. There's no sort of innovative, hidden mechanism by which you could press a button and make it all magically work. In your book, you identify the neoliberal deregulation, the neoliberal economic model that has become the norm now in the last few decades. That model of unfettered capitalism is really incompatible with access to healthcare and medicine, right?
1: Well, it is. I mean, the statistics just show themselves. In the United States, let's just think about the United States. I mean, often we talk about these issues as the global south or countries in Africa, but no, let's just look at the United States. One in three Americans are having difficulty filling their prescriptions. They're either cutting tablets, skipping doses in order to make the prescription drugs work for them. And that is a catastrophe. So something has drastically broken, and that something is the policies that have actually surfaced over the last 40, 50 years. And one of the key fundamental roots of that is what the book focuses on a lot, and what my organization focuses on, is what we call the patent system and the intellectual property system, which basically allows these private actors to seize knowledge which should exist in the public domain, but they're able to privatize it through patents and other intellectual property rights. And what I fear is that's going to get worse as we enter this new frontier of artificial intelligence, AI, because what we're going to see is the next iteration of this intellectual property system, where we're going to see the privatization of what should be public knowledge, but in the hands of even fewer actors who are going to shape how we get our medicines and the sort of personalization of medicine. So what we're seeing is we're not going in the right direction at the moment. But that said, there is some hope. We've got examples in California where insulin is now being publicly produced by CalRx. It's one form of an example of how public production can work. It's not the best one, but it's a form of. We've got bills in New York at the state level that are actually trying to achieve this. And I know colleagues of mine are in conversation with Mayor Mamdani's team and his health commissioner to try and actually get this sort of pushed up into his agenda. So there are things happening. And I know even at the Geneva level, people are starting talking about public production and public manufacturing. So there is.
0: Does public production need to go hand in hand with the strict regulation of prices in every country? Because you can't just regulate in one country or one part of the world, because the companies will simply compensate themselves by raising prices elsewhere. So public production, but in the meantime, strict profit regulation and price regulation, rather.
1: Absolutely. No, you need that as well. Because at the end of the day, there's always going to be a private industry, and there's always going to be a need. The public production stuff is not going to just solve everyone's problems at once. It's going to take time. We're going to have to create policy space for that. So you're absolutely right. I mean, the US has in the last few years, for the first time, actually allowed for negotiating drug prices for Medicare. Even though that's only a small slither of the population, it's a start. It's finally actually caught up with the rest of the global North countries, like in Europe. But we do need a stronger price regulation, and we do need to actually curtail the types of monopolies that we give the pharmaceutical industry. We have a patent system that's just rampantly abused, where companies can get patents, prolong their monopolies for longer, prevent competition from coming in. So there's a lot of pieces on the table that we could do. The political will has to be there. And I think we've shifted the conversations in the last 6 years, but it's not moving fast enough to give relief to the American patients, but also patients around the world. So really, I think you have to do it at both the federal level, but also at the state level. Get your representatives to start writing about this. Get them to be represent you in the halls of Congress. But also don't forget the institutions like the FDA and particularly the US Patent and Trademark Office, which doesn't get enough attention in this conversation as to why they're giving this power away so much to the pharmaceutical industry.
0: Well, I appreciate that so much. Thank you, Tahir Amin, for joining us today. Good luck with the book.
1: Thanks, Anali. Appreciate it.
0: My guest has been Tahir Amin, founder and CEO of the Initiative for Medicines, Access and Knowledge, co-author with Rohit Malpani of Pharma Monopoly, The Battle for the Future of Medicines. I'm Sonali Kolhatkar, host and executive producer of Rising Up with Sonali, an independently produced subscriber-supported program nationally syndicated to radio stations, free speech, TV, and podcast platforms.

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1: This is meteorologist Sean Sublitz with your RVA community weather brief for Wednesday, May 27th. We'll have some small showers this morning, then a break with some peaks of sun. Another round of scattered showers or stronger thunderstorms later on this afternoon. And in addition to some intense rain, the thunderstorms today do have potential for some damaging wind gusts. Otherwise, it's humid, breezy at times, and in the low to mid 80s for the afternoon showers and thunderstorms develop. Then tonight, cloudy, still some lingering showers into the night to the upper 60s. Then Thursday morning, clouds, turning sunny and breezy, less humid for the afternoon and to the low 80s. Then Thursday night is clear and cooler to the mid 50s. Then things look good going into the weekend. Friday, sunny, low humidity, near 80. Saturday, sun and clouds, upper 70s. Sunday, sunny, mid 70s. Again, low humidity all weekend long. With the RVA Community Weather Brief, I'm meteorologist Sean Sublett. Got a weather question? Find me on Blue Sky, Reddit, or send it to subletweather.com.

I want to welcome you to Moccasin Tracks. My name is Deb Rigger, and I'll be your host for the next little while. We are broadcasting from the Winooski Watershed area at the studio of Orca Media, and we are here in Montpelier, Vermont. I've been a community producer here for over 10 years, usually filming at events, or as they say, in the field. We are on the traditional territory of the Western Abenaki people, known in their language as Indakina, the land of the people of the dawn. I want to tell you that on May 3rd, just this past week, Governor Mr. Phil Scott declared this week Abenaki Heritage Week, and this is the official proclamation from the governor's office of the state of Vermont. It says, whereas Abenaki Recognition Heritage Week is an opportunity to celebrate the heritage and contributions of the Abenaki to Vermont, New Hampshire, Maine, and New York. And whereas, after decades of advocacy, the Abenaki communities in Vermont gained state recognition as Native American Indian tribes in 2010 when Governor Jim Douglas signed Act 107 in 2010, an act relating to the state recognition of Native American Indian tribes in Vermont. And whereas there are four state recognized Native American tribes

legacy of the Abenaki is celebrated through arts and cultural offerings, as well as through state and local policy. And whereas, with honor and respect for the rich

0: hereby proclaim May 3rd through May 9th, 2026 as Abenaki Recognition and Heritage Week. And at this time, I want to introduce you to our guest today, Brian Blanchett, who is a member of the Mohegan Abenaki, a singer-songwriter and plays guitar. He's a graduate of the Berklee School of Music, and he writes in his native tongue as well. And lately, he's been promoting his music in a solo fashion. Since Moccasin Tracks began broadcasting, we have interviewed and talked and played with Brian, and we have his permission to use a song that we often play, a greeting song. And he has also joined us with his music in a powwow-style group called the Blackhawk Singers. He recently joined us, I think it was over a year ago now, with his group, Brian Blanchett and the Black Bears. So I want to I welcome you
1: quite
0: back.
1: Quite an introduction.
0: Back.
1: On the heels of Abenaki Recognition, really.
0: Yeah. Well, it's cool that it happened just, this week.
1: Yeah.
0: And when we planned to talk, I didn't realize that the governor was.
1: I saw it on Facebook today. I went, wow, what great timing on all that, really.
0: Yeah. So, welcome to the show. And is there anything that we left out in the introduction? I know you had said you grew up, I think, in Massachusetts, and mm-hmm. and you actually moved to Vermont in 2017. But tell us a little bit about some of that background. When did you first hear a powwow drum, or because later in life you formed the group Blackhawk Singers?
1: Yes. I grew up. My grandmother was very proud of our lineage, of her lineage, really, right? But her father died when she was 6 years old, which means that he must have been very proud of it. And this was, in the 1930s, early 1940s, when he passed away. Mm-hmm. So to me, that always stated that, he was very proud of who he was, and she was trying to continue some of that. So I was working at Foxwoods on the casino, helping build a casino, and we get done with the phase, and I thought, I'm tired of being outside in the weather. And they have a thing called Native Preference, Indian Preference, where if you're indigenous, you've got far better job security and far better jobs. Kind of like being up here in Vermont, when you know somebody and you go to work for them, you get a much different treatment than if you're just a flatlander. Really, right? Mm-hmm. And I filled out the application, and she looked at it, and she said, do you have a card? And I had never heard that before, and I went, what do you mean? And she wanted to know if I had a tribal card, and I went, no. And she said, would you like me to white this out then? And that expression just hit me profoundly hard. No, we're not whiting out anything. Could I have that? I took the application back and I ripped it up in front of her, and I said, when I have

0: the French American genealogical side is just a few miles from here. Why don't you go there and do your, I had no idea anything like that. So here I am getting the information and going. I'm like, we're making progress really, right? So I pay the dues to do it. And the guy asked me, so what'd you like to do? I said, well, I'm trying to find my Indian heritage. Now, keep in mind, this is a French American genealogical society, and I'm not really paying attention to all the politics that goes on with this. And there was a man there with double braids, crutches, he had polio, but really dressed up in native attire, fully proud and embracing who he is. He goes, that guy's Indian, why don't you go talk to him? I go, oh, all right. Not realizing anything that was said, and when this man's name was Bob Charlebois. He worked at Plymouth Plantation. And he was doing, I don't know, he was doing research for either himself or somebody. But he said, he laughed. He said, they don't want you to find it. And then he helped me. Took my, we found my grandparents. And then went right away, traced her back to Fort Chambly. So we traced back to Yamaska, which is the only town in southern Quebec, or I think in all of Quebec, with an Abenaki name. And it means Yamland. So they moved there from Fort Chambly. My family was at Fort Chambly from 1706, I think, when the first French private married an Abenaki woman at Fort Chambly.
1: All right. Wow. Wow.
0: So that was my introduction into it, really, right? And I went, oh, wow. Yeah. And about a year or two later, I'd already sung at Odinak. Mm-hmm. We had taken the drum up there just to see what we'd do. We were really more of a family-oriented drum, but we were playing on the front lawn of a man by the name of Jean-Pierre Gill, who at one time was the war chief up there, someone who's kind of preserving the culture, really, you know. Mm-hmm. And Jean-Pierre was struggling with alcoholism and lost one of his legs due to diabetes and everything. So we really just loved supporting him and being, we would camp out up there on the powwow weekend. Mm-hmm. But this year in particular, because we had the new Abenaki songs, we wanted to play at the powwow just to make a statement. So we literally set up on his front lawn because people were on Abenaki Rue, the main road that goes through Odinak. There we were just playing songs with Jean-Pierre Gill out on his porch. We had people the next day saying, I haven't seen Jean-Pierre Gill in years. It was so good to see him out on his front porch listening to you guys. And just went, oh, wow. You know, so we kind of matriculated, like it was a drum group and the introductions and being able to do that and meeting other people that really kind of took things to a whole nother level. But, you know, I think us saying, hey, let's write some songs. Let's bring the songs up there. The worst they're going to do is throw things at us.
1: Yep.
0: You know what I mean?
1: Yeah.
0: And we did, and it was Luke Obamsuin, a cousin of Rick's. Mm-hmm. Who came to greet us. So every year after the powwow, we would go to the Calumet, meaning the Long Pipe. Oh. It was a restaurant that Rick owned. Mm-hmm. It was like everybody, probably the dumbest thing to do if you're going to be traveling back to Massachusetts, because you're not going to eat for over an hour with everybody that's in there. But it was great, you know, and there we were, and Luke come up to me and my friend and said, I loved your song. I'd like you to write your new songs. I'd love in the language. I'd love for you to write an Abenaki flag song and a veteran song. Mm-hmm. And he was the Canadian minister in charge of Aboriginal veterans. So it was an honor hearing that from him. I didn't realize it at the time. And so that was, what, July?
1: And what year was that?
0: 2011?
1: Mm-hmm.
0: 2011. So I think it was maybe 2010. It was before we produced the first CD.
1: Mm-hmm.
0: But then later that year, that one year, we did Odinak, Listigush, big Mi'kmaq powwow up there.
1: Oh,
0: we were invited by a friend of mine. Don Barnaby is... he'll

0: be the MC, been the MC at the Swanton Powwow for the past, well, this will be his third year doing it. Yeah, just spewed out a lot. I like try to grab it all in so I'm not going off on a tangent here. Yeah.
1: Well, yeah, you've had some great, you know, it's like you put down your roots. You found your genealogy, which gave you the strength and courage to just take it out to a larger audience.
0: I think that's part of that's my family. It's the way I was raised, really, right?
1: Yeah.
0: I've always believed in myself, and who's gonna take that away from me?
1: Right.
0: I worked in construction for 30 years. You know, it develops testosterone-based behavior is big.
1: Yeah. You know, you talk about, working on the construction. But there's another story I remember you telling us about where then you got to perform inside the building that you actually had.
0: That was
1: was that a museum or I forget what that was, but I thought, you know, we so often are talking about how history wasn't inclusive of an indigenous perspective, and many times the people themselves. And it was that erasure that happened, you know, like just don't write about them so they don't exist.
0: Well, here's what most people don't understand about why so many people. I went to Yamaska, found somebody living in a house right next to the cathedral that could speak English. And I was speaking of my Abenaki heritage and that this was at one time an Abenaki community. It is no longer an Abenaki community. It is a strictly French community.
1: Yeah.
0: And in my times up there talking with people, they talk about what it was like. They were being abused by the priests up there.
1: Yeah.
0: Trying to break the cultural ties. Don't speak the language, don't do the ceremonies, those types of things. And sometime when your child was between the age of 5 and 15, you got a letter from the provincial government telling you that your child needed to be put on the train.
1: And that's, we're going to segueing
0: into this, really,
1: into
0: right?
1: So,
0: and you wouldn't see your child for a couple of years.
1: Mm-hmm.
0: And when they were coming back, they were looking at their parents like there was something wrong with them because what they were taught, This is a product of war. It's something that goes on all the time. It's what's happening in Ukraine where Russia's taking the kids and brainwashing them. It was the same thing that was happening. But this was going on until the 1970s.
1: Yeah.
0: But the earliest part of that was happening just as there was a the mills were opening up. Massachusetts and Rhode Island, Connecticut. So people were escaping that. Like, I don't want to, I can't stay here. Because it wasn't just on the reservations. That's just a small percentage of the indigenous people. Canada tracks their indigenous population. Mm-hmm. They have names. They know what the names are and what their blood quantums would be. Or they did it one time, really, right? So a lot of people, that's why you hear a lot of people saying, yeah, there's Indian blood, but it's way back.
1: Mm-hmm.
0: My sister-in-law is a St. Laurent. I showed her a picture of Joseph St. Laurent, and it looked just like her father.
1: Oh, wow.
0: Now, I know that Joseph St. Laurent didn't have boys, so they wouldn't be a direct descendant of Kim. But my brother, on his dying bed, on her grandfather's deathbed, asked him, you know, about it. And he goes, oh, yeah, no, we come from that area.
1: Yeah.
0: It was just... Don't tell people. Just like when I first started with the language up here, studying with Jesse, there was an elder from Vermont who said that we were told as children to not sing or talk in the language.
1: Mm-hmm.
0: And I went, wow, that's one generation away from me.
1: Mm-hmm. Right, yeah. A little bit more about the banner is that in recent times, because of you know, modern technology, this radar that went ground into the ground radar. And found so many burials at the boarding schools. And so that there is now a movement of awareness of a lot of those bodies have been brought back to the, given back to the reservations, reburied. I know the Carlisle School in Pennsylvania, you know, they gave back many burials. There's a whole movement now to recognize these children. And, you know, this says so much because, you know, into the future, it's like we want the children to matter. We want them, you know, to be recognized about who they are and not have to struggle.
0: Well, if you don't teach history, if you don't talk about history, it repeats itself.
1: Yeah, there you go. Yeah, yeah. So, you know, I really appreciate your work. You've been doing songs in the Abenaki language, and I'm wondering if you feel inspired to maybe do a song for us. Take a
0: let me
1: break from our talking here. And
0: let's get back to that after the song.
1: Okay, yeah.
0: So let me just get another tune on here. So these are songs. This is a song from my album, Won Lo Won Z, which means continually live well. And I was granted given a grant from the Vermont Arts Council, and some of the money came from the National Foundation for the Arts. It's supposed to be one of the hardest grants to get in the state, a creation grant. And at first I thought I didn't make it, but first I thought, you know, when I checked to see who the recipients were, well, they hadn't posted them yet. And I thought, and I was looking at ones from the year before. So I'm like, I just use that to turn, well, I'll still do this album. I'm not relying on that. I'll make it work. And then about a week later, I realized that I was actually a recipient. And I can't truly speak to how uplifting it was to have someone like, these are people in the arts community that are like, no, you've got a good idea here, Brian. Let's. It had some tracks I'd already started, and I had some I wanted to redo over, some of the more acoustics. I'd worked with a band just before the pandemic started in February of 2020. Mm-hmm. I did some recording at a new studio in Waitsfield called the Sugar House with some of the best musicians in Vermont. It was just absolutely what we lay down. One of them was Merrimack County. I had some songs I wanted to do, I recorded Gali Sanchez at his sister's house back in 2017. Mm-hmm. And it just had a feel because it was, I recorded and then I recorded somebody else and then every time you do something like that, you're kind of changing the way the song feels. If you're not playing live to it, it could create this different feel. And what I wanted was for us in the studio to play the Gali's conga track, which is very difficult because Gali was like purposefully, as a conga player would do, trying to slow the tempo down or just make it like feel off, which is what they do. They bring it to another spot. But I had one of the best drummers in Ryan Clausen was a drummer, and man, there's a picture of him just kind of sitting here like this, trying to listen to what was going on. But I literally told the engineer, I don't want the click track in my headset. I just want to listen to Ryan because I can't deal with all that. And I think on the third try, that's what I used.
1: Oh.
0: So we were really happy with that. But I have a conga. I have Gali Sanchez, who played for Santana for 30 years. Sakoki Abenaki. Mm-hmm. And if anybody wants to just check on the reasoning for this, watch the movie Rumble. Because Gali said he was afraid that if people knew that he was actually Indian, it might ruin his career as a Latin percussionist. Mm. So he didn't tell anybody. So recording for me was the first time he recorded as a proud Abenaki man.
1: Aww.
0: Okay, let's see if we can do this and get through it. This is This is Eagle Song. My friend Steve Tingley wrote this, the lyrics to this, and my God, it took me about 4 or 5 years to kind of put this all together. But when it came together, I loved it. My favorite song on the album, first song, first track on the album.

0: Good one. Wow. Track one. All right.
1: I was... maybe I'll stay with the guitar. I want to do something sooner.
0: Yeah.
1: I was... I had a lot going on last year, and I've had a lot going on in my life. Nothing I want to get into right now. But sometimes it'll eat at you. And, you know, coming through the winter, the album was coming along, but not where I wanted it. I think it was about March, knowing I had to have it done by the end of July. And I was like, and I had some songs that I just needed something else on it. Like, I just wasn't putting what I wanted on it. You know what I mean? There's only so much one person can do when mm-hmm. producing an album. Sometimes you need another set of ears, and sometimes somebody else throwing something at you makes all the difference in the world. And that's exactly what happened. I had asked a friend of mine. We had never played together before, and I met him through somebody else, and we talked. And I saw him in October wanting him, hey, would you be interested in helping me out, putting some stuff on there, really, right? I think, especially this song right here, I said, I think your voice would be perfect for harmonies for that. And he was like, oh, yeah. And reached out in January. I figured, let me get through the holidays, you know, I try to do my due diligence, stay on top. But I probably reached out too early, and he wasn't ready. So I just, part of me just felt, well, maybe he was just blowing me off. You know, you start getting into those negative thoughts, really, right? I'm like, March, he reached out. Like, hey, I just bought some equipment. I'm ready to do that. Can you send me something?
0: Wow.
1: I sent something to him. He had harmonies and guitar parts already written by the time I got home.
0: Aww.
1: So I sent him a mix so that he'd have something to listen to. He recorded at his own studio and then put them up in a Dropbox. And I put them into my project and started mixing them. And it was just, he contributed on like 3 songs, and everything was just absolutely
0: beautiful.
1: Amazing. Yeah.
0: Yeah.
1: So Eagle Song on the album, if you go to iTunes, if you go to, I'm losing my mind here. But anyways, it's the first song in the album. So, yeah.
0: Okay, great. Cool. Oh, thanks for sharing that little story about the music.
1: Yeah, it's, I had other people. I've got there's a group of people. I mean, I had a band. I had a couple other musicians earlier mm-hmm. on that were helping me. And I wanted to be more of a collaborative type of thing, mm-hmm. you know?
0: Mm-hmm.
1: Because, well, once again, I mean, the guy playing lead guitar, electric guitar, on a bunch of the songs became a session player in Nashville.
0: Oh, wow.
1: Just to put the level of the quality of musicians that were there.
0: You're lucky you...
1: Yeah, so
0: you
1: get spoiled when you're playing with people like that
0: mm-hmm,
1: because
0: mm-hmm.
1: they just pick up on things.
0: Yeah, yeah.
1: You know, not everybody can do that. When you're playing with guys that can just, you know, mm-hmm. they got it.
0: Mm-hmm.
1: They just need to hear it a couple of times or,
0: you know what I mean? Right.
1: You go, okay.
0: Let's hear another one. Got you warmed up now.
1: Let's do, I'm almost warmed up. Let's do Let It Be. Let's do that while we got time. Yeah.
0: Mm-hmm.
1: So this was my final project at my final year at Middlebury College, the language program, the summertime program. I'd always wanted to do this, and I was having a hard time writing something. And I was really having a hard time with something in particular. And I had to reach out to Jesse, and I'm talking to him in English. I should have been speaking in Abenaki. I was just that livid. And Jesse looked at me and he goes, there's one word in our language that tells you what you need to do. Now, keep in mind, our language is constructed. It's polysynthetic, so words are constructed. But pony da honzi. Pony is like laying that down, lay down that trap. But when I say pony da honzi, it means lay that way of mind down.
0: Uh-huh.
1: And I went... I think I was looking for some lyrics for like a translation on something, and I happened to be flipping through one of my dictionaries, and I came across Somoi Moli, which means the Blessed Virgin Mary. And I went, I have pretty much have the song right here. So I did that as my final project. I didn't bother writing a song. I think the expression I was telling people was Mazi Dahom, Mazi Lintor Mongon, meaning bad way of mind, bad song.
0: Ah. All right.
1: Anyways, let's see how we do with this one. This is Let It Be, El Mumbai.

0: great with a group of kids. And I know you've worked in the schools before.
1: I never thought of it like that.
0: Because of the chorus repeating itself, you know.
1: The hard time I had with working in the schools, mm-hmm. I'm a musician, mm-hmm. first. I never was a cultural presenter until I moved up here, and then people wanted me to be a presenter, and I'm like, it's not me.
0: Yeah.
1: I don't need that. I don't need that. Yeah. I'm a musician.
0: Yeah.
1: I'm a musician that happens to be Indigenous.
0: Right.
1: I mean, my mind is very traditional, but presenting the culture to me is not a traditional thing. That's not what we do. Mm-hmm. You know, singing at somebody's funeral. You know, celebration of life or something like that. That's far more comfortable doing something like that than I would be. Can you tell a story? Do you know any good?
0: You did so well with the group up in Burlington with the song.
1: I challenged. So I get to travel and do all of the elementary schools.
0: Yeah.
1: Was it 2019, Indigenous Peoples Day weekend, 2019. I get to travel and took 2 days and I get to meet all the kids. That was pretty cool because it was more of a personal thing. Do you know what I'm getting at? Mm-hmm. But with the group from Champlain Elementary.
0: Yeah.
1: I think they had something that they were working on. They wanted me to work with, and I went, well, let me finish the song. And I did, Water is Rising. Mm-hmm. And within a week, they were able to sing it. And then, you know, doing the show. So I had three shows to do with the Flynn. Two were matinee Flynn spaces that were supposed to be like an hour and a half, 2 hours long with middle school kids.
0: Yeah, yeah.
1: Like, how am I going to keep them, fourth and fifth graders? How am I going to, keep them in their seats? Mm-hmm. There's going to be an uprising if I just me performing on stage with an acoustic guitar.
0: Yeah.
1: So I had help. I had somebody help me playing with me. But I asked the teacher, I said, would you be interested? Could the kids sing this with me? And then they did. It was great. We've done it at this. We did it at the State House later, mm-hmm. too. They mm-hmm. got a great tour of the State House. They danced a couple of songs for me, you know what I mean, to kind of add to it. But yeah, here I am, I guess, in a sense, being a cultural presenter, but trying to make it as real
0: by
1: as
0: default
1: possible. Yeah, by default, but you know, trying to make it as cool as possible for mm-hmm. everybody, you know. Mm-hmm.
0: So yeah, well, I think you did a good job, and you know, you're carrying on, and I love that you are performing solo now, and you have you told me that you sometimes do some open mics that are local, and you know, you're feeling good about sharing your music in that way.
1: The interesting thing about doing an open mic, so I've done Darius Rucker doing Wagon Wheel. Mm-hmm. I can't fit a song like that legitimately into, especially in a set where I'm doing something at the Flynn or something along mm-hmm. those lines, really, right? But I did an open mic in Plainville, the Red Barn. I'll put a little plug for them, the Red Barn Brewery. And that's in Danville. And all of a sudden, the crowd's singing with me on the chorus.
0: Oh, great.
1: And I just went, I got done. I'm like, you can't get that on your own song. People may like them and be listening to them, you know, and give you applause, but it's not the same thing. So I, for those events, I try to do some songs that I know, like Neil Young's Cortez the Killer is a popular song that a lot of musicians in Vermont like to play. You know, so the open mic, I like doing them by myself, just doing a few songs by myself so mm-hmm. that I have to work on that solo performance, which is much different than when you're playing with a band. Mm-hmm. But you can get the crowd into what you're doing much better mm-hmm. if you have a band. Mm-hmm. And they play like the guitarist had never heard me play, never played with me before, the drummer I've never played with before. Bassist, I know. I play with him, and he's the one putting on the event. But I couldn't have scripted it any better. Mm-hmm. You know, what the guitarist played, came out, was just like, oh, my God, it's amazing. Well, I mean, it was one time he came in early, You know, and he knew he stopped up. But when he came in for the solo, he was already starting off with something completely different than what he had played before. Huh. Do you know what I'm getting at? Like,
0: wow.
1: To kind of hide what he had done. Mm-hmm. And trying to end it was funny. Like, they didn't want to end the song. They were having a ball. Like I had to kind of I tried ending it with vocals, and it didn't work. So we came back around. And, I mean, I know it because I'm watching the tape. But knowing that I could get musicians like that playing with me because of the song that I picked, if I picked a hard song to play with a lot of different changes, or, mm-hmm. you know, that'd be much harder.
0: Mm-hmm.
1: But as a musician, you know, it's always nice playing with other musicians.
0: Yeah, yeah. Oh, I'm glad you're having fun at that. Brian Blanchett, it's really been fun, you know, talking with you, sharing a little bit of your personal history as well as the bigger story. And but we need to, you know, kind of wind down. So I want to make sure that you are able to share what's ever on your heart. And if you want to do a closing song, that would be fantastic.
1: I want to do Birch Trees as my closing song.
0: Okay,
1: so this was inspired. I live up in Graniteville, Lower Graniteville, by the post office. And I didn't realize I had a brook behind me when I bought the house. And I didn't realize that there was a bike path and all the amenities that come with living in that area, really, mm-hmm. right? So there I was on the bike path, and I could see, I could hear hundreds, if not 1,000 ravens in the trees just outside of Rock of Ages.
0: Wow.
1: And I walked down to the hill on the bike path where the brook comes through, kind of like the halfway point. And I thought, well, let me just walk up that hill just to get a better glimpse of it. I'd love to get in amongst them so I could hear this. And I got about 20 feet, and they started going crazy because I was walking up to them. So I recognized it. I turned around. I went up to the middle school and to the athletic fields and turned around. But when I came back, there were two crow sentries following me.
0: Uh-huh.
1: Like they went, like they stayed on this one tree, watched me go by, and then they flew to the next biggest tree until I was up to the top of the hill.
0: Wow.
1: So that kind of, and then later on I noticed, you know, I'm just paying attention to the trees. And I wanted to do something about decolonizing.
0: Mm. Mm.
1: And when you see the forest growing up out of what they call the grout piles,
0: mm-hmm.
1: there's no soil in that. It's just birch trees growing up out of nothing. I thought, how inspiring is that?
0: Mm.
1: Really, right? So this is, I don't need that. This is birch trees. Oops. And we'll do it in G. Mm-hmm.

0: You're welcome. Thank
1: what
0: you.
1: A beautiful song to end with. Thank you so much for joining us today.
0: Pleasure, my pleasure. Yeah.
1: And come back to Moccasin Tracks again.
0: I really love what you do. I mean, it's selfless that you do this, really, right? And you put forward some great stuff. So yeah, thank you for what you do.
1: Yeah, well, thank you for saying that, Brian.
0: You could be a heck of a lot more, you know, self-centered in what you do and how you do it, but that's not your mantra.
1: Nope, it's not what we do here.
0: Right.
1: We're holding space for this perspective of the Indigenous people, and so thank you for joining us.
0: But you're allowing us to put together and put forth a good perspective.
1: Absolutely, and thanks for bringing your banner. And
2: so then can I talk about that for a second?
1: Sure. Okay. Closing comments.
0: So a lot of times I'm doing something for Dartmouth College. Usually it's Indigenous Peoples Day, the kickoff for it. So like I'll join them at the Native House, and then at midnight we go through the Backer Library, and I'm singing as loud as I can on a hand drum.
1: Yeah.
0: Just to resonate through, and then we go out onto the green. Well, one year I did the freshman welcoming, the Native freshmen, dinner for them and everything else. And I had the students sit down next to me and just start talking about how, I'm not sure the school out in British Columbia, but his grandfather was there.
1: Mm-hmm.
0: And once they started digging up bodies, he had to go for counseling.
1: Oh,
0: and I thought to myself, oh my God, that's somebody my father's age.
1: Yes.
0: At this stage of life.
1: Yeah.
0: Needing counseling for what he experienced.
1: Yeah.
0: It hit that hard even now.
1: Mm-hmm.
0: So that's kind of what set up that of like, you know what, if I can bring awareness to that.
1: Yes.
0: That's what it's all about, really, right?
1: Exactly. Exactly.
0: Little, not quite marketing, but it's my talking point. Really,
1: it's
0: right?
1: Important.
0: And I think we have a heck of a slogan. I think every child should matter.
1: Absolutely.

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7: This is meteorologist Sean Sublitz with your RVA community weather brief for Wednesday, May 27th. We'll have some small showers this morning, then a break with some peaks of sun. Another round of scattered showers or stronger thunderstorms later on this afternoon. Now, in addition to some intense rain, the thunderstorms today do have potential for some damaging wind gusts. Otherwise, it's humid, breezy at times, and in the low to mid 80s, for the afternoon showers and thunderstorms develop. Then tonight, cloudy, still some lingering showers into the night to the upper 60s. Then Thursday morning clouds, turning sunny and breezy, less humid for the afternoon and to the low 80s. Then Thursday night is clear and cooler to the mid 50s. Then things look good going into the weekend. Friday, sunny, low humidity, near 80. Saturday, sun and clouds, upper 70s. Sunday, sunny, mid-70s. Again, low humidity all weekend long. With the RVA Community Weather Brief, I'm meteorologist Sean Sublett. Got a weather question? Find me on Blue Sky, Reddit, or send it to subletweather.com.

0: 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My name is Straw, and I'm joined by my wayward son, Kevin.
1: What's up, y'all?
0: And today, on End of the Century, we are going to be following the mighty Dr. J of Alternative Milestones after that terrific episode of Cause and Effect. My voice is doing funny things because I'm also pressing buttons as I go. By plundering 1996
2: Alternative.
3: Yep.
0: What have we got?
3: We got lots of good stuff.
0: Are we ready to go?
3: Yeah, dude.
0: All right, let's get to it.

0: This calls for a celebration.
1: That was the Cranberries with Salvation. Yeah. That was not supposed to rhyme. Real Big Fish, Sell Out, which is the one ska hill I will ever die on.
2: Yeah. And Boston's.
1: Yeah, true.
2: And Boston's.
1: And since I play Tony Hawk Pro Skater a lot, Goldfinger.
2: Oh, yeah, that's Superman true. Song. Yeah, Goldfinger. Yeah.
1: And we started all that off with Republica Ready to Go. Yep. And the show you're listening to is End of the Century on WRIR. So we have a tradition. Mm-hmm. Whenever you and me plunder a time period or revive 120 minutes, and that is the Pumpkins.
2: Yes.
1: Has to come up to bat at some point, and we're getting this one out of the way early with kind of, would you say this one's a little underrated?
2: I'd say it's vastly underrated. I'm proud of us for agreeing on a Pumpkins tune to play sooner than usual. Normally, Straw and I argue back and forth. Mm-hmm. For hours, weeks leading up to my appearance here on the show.
1: Sometimes months at a time.
2: Yeah.
1: If we're being real.
2: And with 33, we just kind of both shrugged our shoulders and was like, yeah.
1: Yeah.
2: Gotta do it.
1: Well, we've already played the other non-album single, which is Muzzle.
2: Yes.
1: Which is also insanely underrated.
2: So correct. This correct.
1: Was yes. The final single from Melancholy and the Infinite Sadness. Mm-hmm. And it's a gem.
2: And it's we needed a good song to ease you guys into the crushing depression of the 90s. We started it upbeat for y'all. Mm-hmm. Got a three snappers out of the way. And now comes the wave of crushing depression. And Pumpkins is a good way to ease you into it.
1: Yeah, absolutely. Mm-hmm. So from here, we'll be this show will henceforth be Mood Whiplash in 1996.
2: And Bradley, do you know why this song's called 33?
1: I do not.
2: Because during the writing of Melancholy, Billy Corgan went to see like a fortune teller, and she told him that his life was going to change when he was 33. So he named the song 33, and then he was that age when Pumpkins initially broke up.
1: I don't know how to follow that.
2: So there's a little factoid for you.
1: Let's just get to the song. I've been stunned into silence. This is End of the Century.

0: I distinctly remember growing up and all of my parents collectively hating that song.
1: Sure.
2: Yeah.
0: They were horrified that my new favorite band was Butthole Surfers.
1: Right.
0: At a young 10 years old.
1: Yeah.
0: That song rolls.
1: It does.
0: That was Pepper. And before that, we had a special request.
1: Yep. Our loan request.
0: Yes.
1: For Goo Goo Dolls. Every time I'm here.
0: May not be our loan request. I encourage you to make requests.
1: That's true.
0: At 804-649-9737. But that was Naked by Goo Goo Dolls. Mm-hmm. And I forgot how much I love that song.
1: Great song. Yep. Boy Named Goo. And before that was Tracy Bonham, which was your pick. Mother, Mother. Classic.
0: Yeah. And then we started all that off with 33. So we're going to be cycling back into our favorite, which is the sad.
1: Yes. This was one of my must plays.
0: Yeah. I actually had completely forgotten about this song because I know Good.
1: You know Good.
0: I know Good because of the trailer to Babysitter's Club and
1: sure.
0: The ubiquity it had on alternative radio in 1995.
1: Yeah.
0: But I missed this song completely until way later.
1: And this song was a pretty big hit. I think it's equally as good.
0: Are we going to find out? All right. Righteous. This is End of the Century. My name is Straw. Over here is Kevin, and this is Desperately Wanting. My mouse pad is uncooperative.

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1: 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And shout out to the mighty Chanel for staving off more sad.
2: I thought we were only going to get the one request, but then
1: no,
2: came the second.
1: They can keep coming.
2: Yeah.
1: 804-649-9737. We do have a big sad planned.
2: Oh, yeah.
1: At this point, we're just teasing it so much. It's just so ominous.
2: It's going to get worse.
1: Yeah. Yeah. Eventually.
2: No happiness today.
1: We're only happy when it rains, man.
2: Yeah.
1: That song made it through cultural ubiquity in 1996. 100%. It was everywhere, along with Stupid Girl, I believe.
2: Yep.
1: Garbage was really on a hot streak. And before that, we heard kind of a buried gem from Knapsack that was Cellophane. And then we started that off with one of Kevin's must-haves, Better Than Ezra, Desperately Wanting. And you talked about how all their singles are
2: amazing. They have no good deep cuts, so don't bother. But all their singles were amazing, in my opinion.
1: Speaking of things that are amazing, this next song also.
2: This was my biggest deal breaker. I wasn't even going to waste my gas to come down here if we weren't going to play. If we weren't going to play this song.
1: All right. Well, we're going to play it now. This is Wax Ecstatic to Sell Angelina by Sponge.

0: 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This is End of the Century. My name is Straw, and over here I have my lovely degenerate co-host, Kevin.
1: Yo. Although you tried to silence me earlier.
0: Yeah, actually, your microphone is on this time.
1: Yeah, he turned my mic off to silence me about Sponge.
0: A thousand apologies to you and yours, truly. But let's talk about... First of all, this is a family-friendly show, which is why we just played a cut from the movie Kids. That was the folk implosion with Natural One, and then we did a run of Matt Sharp with Weezer, El Scorcho, which is impeccable. It's better than any Blue Album song, maybe?
1: Yes, we are in agreement with that.
0: All right, cool. Send your angry letters our way after the break. And we heard The Rentals with Waiting before that, which was actually released at the tail end of 95, put out as a single in 96 from a truly brilliant album, Return of the Rentals. And what we start with, Kevin?
1: We started with Sponge, Wax Ecstatic, which was my deal breaker. I wasn't even going to bother to come down here if we weren't going to play that song.
0: Yeah. And that is a much grittier version of Sponge than people are normally accustomed to.
1: Yes, it was from an ill-fated concept album of theirs, which was supposed to be their follow-up to their debut. And I guess the record label spiced it up and kind of made it not to their liking. I think it's the most underrated album of the 90s, Wax Ecstatic by Sponge.
0: Excellent. And kind of like Weezer, they went dark and gritty for their second album and then were never good
1: again. Yeah.
0: All right. So next we have another ride or die, and then we're going to get quite a bit nasty after that. But in the meantime, let's enjoy some alternative polka together.

0: That was The Righteous Prodigy with Breathe. Yep. First release as a single in 1996 before debuting on The Fat of the Land in 1997.
1: R.I.P. Keith Flint.
0: Absolutely. Mm-hmm. And before that, we heard one of your must-haves. That was Gravity Kills with Guilty.
1: Yeah, it wasn't one of my deal breakers, but it was one of my suggestions.
0: It was nice to sprinkle in some more industrial into this chaos of second hour.
1: Yes, to those of y'all that thought it was Nine Inch Nails, no. it was a one-hit wonder called Gravity Kills who just sound exactly like them.
0: But we did technically have Nine Inch Nails before that.
1: Yeah.
0: With
1: Mr. Al.
0: Mr. Weird Al Yankovic with the alternative polka, playing a lot of the songs that we have either already played before or are skipping over just because they're not underrepresented.
1: That's true.
0: We have the next song I kind of want to introduce by saying it was originally intended to be the third single from an album called Evil Empire. Intended to be the third single. It was ultimately domestically passed over as the third single. You will probably understand why in a very short amount of time. This song still is as relevant then when it was written in 1992, released in 1996, and more so

0: I'm LeVar Burton.
1: And I'm proud to be a book person. How do I choose a book?
0: Sometimes it's the cover, sometimes it's the title. I guess I'm pretty visual. If a book's really impressing me and the writing is really good, I will peek and see what the last paragraph is. Because the endings of books should rock you. I am a book person. And if you're a book person too, read to a child and spark a lifetime of ambition. Join me at bookpeopleunite.org because reading is fundamental. A public service announcement brought to you by Reading is Fundamental, Library of Congress, and the Ad Council.
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4: Yo.
3: What did we just play?
4: We played Tool, Stinkfist. It's the first song from my favorite album of all time.
3: Yeah. Probably, I think we decided it's probably better single than...
4: than the title track.
3: Yeah, yeah, for sure.
4: And it was released in 1996. So
3: absolutely. Fitting. Before that, we heard Sneaker Pimp, Six Underground, which is one of my like ride or die, must happens, okay, needs to happen. And then that was your first time ever hearing The Glorious Dr. Octagon.
4: Literally the first time. Yeah. I'd never heard that.
3: And we started all that off with Rage Against the Machine, Down Rodeo from mm-hmm. Evil Empire, which is cut for cut, probably their best work. And we have a big pile of just must-haves, must-sads, yep. Starting with this, one of my favorite tracks from one of my favorite albums, one of the most backloaded albums, if I'm going to be honest. This is Stuck on You by Failure.

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1: I'm Straw.
0: This Kevin. Is...
1: Kevin.
0: Partner in crime for these things. Yeah. So what did we just hear?
2: The extra depressing block.
0: Yeah. We crammed all the sad into the very end of the show. We are the perfect hype men.
2: Cleared the room with the Stabbing Westward tune.
0: Honestly, not a bad way to clear a room.
2: Sure.
0: Most people reach for free jazz. So, and not that there's anything wrong with that. Shout out the entire Sunday jazz block. I love y'all. Yeah, Soundgarden, Burden in My Hand from Down on the Upside, Stabbing Western with What Do I Have to Do, and two favorites.
2: Yeah, Fiona.
0: Fiona with Shadowboxer and Failure with Stuck on You. Round of shout-outs. Shout-out to Headhunt. Shout-out to Nora. And a special shout-out goes to Shannon of The Commonwealth of Notions and Are You Mad For It? The maddest, raddest, laddest Oasis cover band in town. Mm-hmm. So I want to just thank everybody for tuning in today. Thank you, Kevin, for being here.
2: Yeah, anytime, man.
0: Yeah.
2: 96.
0: Let's do it again. We'll just pick a random year in the 90s and go hog wild.
2: Always.
0: Excellent. Coming up next is Jessica with River City Limits, but I wanted to leave y'all on a reminder to don't look back in anger. This is Oasis.

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Good afternoon. You're listening to WRRLP 97.3 FM Richmond, and this is Exit Source with Teddy. Today I'm playing a few things, just kind of bouncing between jazz, rock, ambient, some spoken word, and a few other random things. So, yeah, hope you enjoy. Thanks for listening.

Ladies and gentlemen. One night and one night only. This stage is yours.

How's everyone doing? Man, what a beautiful situation to find ourselves in. Aren't we blessed? Give it up to Rudy Creswick on bass. Kaidi Akanibu on saxophone. Magnus Mehta on percussion. Oscar Jerome on guitar. Charlie Stacey on keys. My name is Chiminho and I do this. And apparently, I break kick drum pedals in the middle of tunes. And apparently, I break kick drum pedals in the middle of...

is this state without me? What was this land before me? What can we be beyond brutality? And what will our legacy be?

proceeds, is it because you project your fear? What are we too afraid to face? Which faces are we ashamed to see? What's the true cost of all this luxury? How does it feel to be truly free? Whose bottom line depends on flogging landmines? How much greed do we really need? Who owns the poison producing factories? And what's all this got to do with my taxes or me? Who's selling hatred for profit in the papers and over the air? Where's the sales report for this year's arms fair? What's the body count per weapon on the battlefield? What is the use of war? What is it good for? What's a gun without a bullet? What's a bullet without a market? What's a market without targets? Who's being targeted and for what? Market. What's a market without targets? Who's being targeted and for what? Market. What's a market without targets? Who's being targeted and for what? Market. What's a market without targets? Who's being targeted and for what? Market. What's a market without targets?

If you understand me when I speak, it's simply because I speak in a language you can understand. Are you opposed to me using this format to speak to you?

near vocal resonance speaks volumes. Why point it out? Far and ever foreign. Simple as fact.

Good afternoon. You're listening to Exit Source with Teddy. I'm playing some jazz and rock and ambient, classical, whatever today. Last few tracks you heard were Areglo's Passion Dance, then Chiminio's Breaking Point from his new album NRG5, then Tortoise's Oganesson, the Micaiah McRaven remix, Puma Blues' Mr. Lost from his new album Croak Dream, Zepp and Moses Eufy's I Don't Mind B-side, Wulu and Poison Anna, their track King Kong from their upcoming EP collaboration, and then with Safe Jazz and Phoebe's Apex Predator, Scrimshire's What Is the State of Our State Part 1 featuring the Rebeat Pete Poet, and then was Martin's Hypnotoxic Laser, then Laurel Halo's Polymetallic Nodule, then Fumitake Tamura's Resonance featuring Saul Williams from his new from Fumitake's new album Mijin, then Tara Lilly and King Krul's Tropical Storm, Mansour Brown's So Far, Lewis Cole and Metropole Orchestra's Who Cares Too, and right now is Vitor Araujo's Toque Number 2 featuring Metropole Orchestra. And after this is Tigran Hamasyan's Wartime Poem. Yeah, thanks for listening.

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Good afternoon, you're listening to Exit Source with Teddy. Today I'm playing some jazz rock, jazz fusion, ambient, spoken word, kind of all over the place. Thanks for hanging with me. The last few songs I played were Shub Saran's Wither, Nazir Ebo's Stiltwalker from his new album Beyond, Tony Williams' Lifetime, A Famous Blues, then Square Pusher's 137 Rinse from one of my favorite albums, Music is Rotted One Note from 1998, then Miles Davis, it's his 100th birthday, so I had to throw him in there, with his song from Live Evil, Medley Gemini Double Image, live from DC, 1970, after that was James Zoo's Philip, then Waldo's Gift, their track Candy Floss. Last song was Areglo's The Were from one of my favorite EPs last year, The Were. And right now is Dolphin Hyperspace, their song Cool Star featuring Justin Brown. Thanks for listening. Oh, and after this you can hear Michael Meokrol on the Lotus Land Show. And next week in your K Dilla on Dream Girl Radio. Thanks.

Hey, drivers. Have you ever noticed that little lever to the left of your steering wheel and wondered what it does? Well, guess what? It's not just for decorations. Using your turn signal lets other drivers know what you're planning to do. It's not just the polite thing to do, it's the law. And it's a lot less trouble than sorting out a car crash. So when you get behind the wheel, don't drink and drive, always fasten your seatbelt, and always remember to use your turn signal.

The main thing is to make something together with someone else. It could be a meal, it could be a mess, whatever. But the point is, you have to make something. And it's not what you make that matters. It's that you make it. It's that you enjoy making it. Look, so much of modern life is about outcome. Capitalism, outcome, product, outcome, outcome. AI, outcome, outcome. Those are not just outcomes you achieve in groups. They're outcomes you achieve alone. You sit at your desk, you write something for a deadline for payment, outcome alone. AI, you type something in, outcome alone. And the thing we're missing from that is human process, shared journeys. It's about that. And I don't know why you'd want to do it any other way, because it's about shared journeys, shared community, right? Like, community is what makes us human. Why would you cut that out? Why would you go from A to Z? Why would you go from A to Z? Why would you miss out the alphabet in between? That's the fun, that's the joy. You don't watch a movie and go straight to the end credits. You experience it, you feel it. Why would you do that? You don't do that in a movie. Why would you do that in life? How is a movie serving us better than the way we live each day? Movies were created to describe the human experience, and now they're better than the human experience. Like, what are we doing here? What are we actually doing? So yeah, make something with someone. And if you can make something in love with someone, but best of all, just love making something with someone.

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Time for the Lotus Land Show coming in hot. Watch out, watch out. Theodore, thank you so much for the exit source. I'm going to reach here behind you, and we're going to go ahead and make this official, friends. What do you say? Okay?

0: right, friends. All right, we did it. We overcame that little bit of technical difficulty. You don't even know what I'm talking about. That's the beauty. All right, it just happened. Things happen, and here we are. All right, it's time for the Lotus Land Show. And I want to start the show off with highlighting a... oh, goodness. Yeah, it's okay. It's okay. Oh, my goodness. Look at all the rain.
1: When the rain comes down.
0: All right, friends, this week... there's a show coming up this Friday at Reveille I'm pretty excited about. So I wanted to feature the artist here, starting to show off with some Chicha Libre here on the Lotus Land Show. Sit back, relax, enjoy yourselves. I'm going to be posting the playlist online at WRIR.org momentarily. And first of all, I'm just going to get into the music, and I'm just going to enjoy some of this rain that I'm seeing outside the window here. We have a window we can look out. Isn't that wonderful? Yay. Without further ado, thanks so much for tuning into The Lotus Land Show, WRIR 97.3.

0: Ladies and gentlemen, we're back live at the National Butt Out Finals. AJ Langer is all fired up. And there he goes. 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He put his butt out in 2.6 seconds. Lori is with AJ. 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
3: 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Here's what we heard in that there last set right there. We ended the last set there with the Ravenettes. Ravenettes with Blackest from Biahi. Yeah, I'm just going to go with it, too. Before that, we heard the Black Angels and the Ravenettes together. We heard My Tomato. My Tomato. My Tornado. Different song completely. My Tornado. Black Angels, Ravenettes together. And then we heard the Black Angels by themselves here and now. See, so what we did there? Ravenettes. Black Angels together. Ravenettes first, Black Angels together with the Ravenettes, you get the point, right? And then the Black Angels with Here and Now from Wilderness of Mirrors. And before all of that, we heard from Opus Kink, new music from Opus Kink. We heard Come Over, Do Me Wrong from The Sweet Goodbye coming out soon, later on this year. So new music from Opus Kink, excited about that. We started the set out with Chicha Libre, who's going to be in town Friday at Reveille. That was Once Tejones from Cannibalismo. There you go, you're up to the minute on here on the Lotus Lane Show. Check out the playlist online, WRIR.org, okay? Speaking of shows coming up, you got a show, good show coming up in the Richmond area on Sunday. You're going to be at Cobra Cabana featuring Uranium Club, K9, Hard Copy, and Black Button. And, yeah, I just want to let you guys know about that one. It should be an exciting show. Let's hear something from all of those bands. We're going to start the set out here with Uranium Club. And, again, they're going to be playing at Cobra Cabana on Sunday the 31st. Okay, this is Small Gray Man from the 2024 release, Infants Under the Bulb. Here on the Lotus Lane Show, WRIR 97.3. Turn it up, okay?

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0: When you're small and gray, they all want to know your...
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1: All right, friends, hey, how's it going? Oh, cool, cool. 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Hey, here's a pro tip for if you're a DJ. Don't eat a handful of peanuts right before you go on the microphone. Bad idea. Man, what have I done? All right, you're listening to the Lotus Land Show here on WRIR 97.3. We just ended the last set there. From none other than Richmond, none other than Lotus Land Show favorite, not from Richmond at all, Senor Coconut. Mm-hmm. Senor Coconut with Coco Latina from El Gran Baile. And before that, we heard a little something, a little intermission from Chicho Libre, which is called Intermission. That was Cannibalismo, it was in the record that came from. Black Button before that with Living Velvet from Internal Life EP. And then K9 before that with Bootstraps from Thrills. Bootstraps, name of the track. Hard Copy, Richmond's very own Hard Copy. We heard Airlines from their record, came out on Feel It Records back in 2023. Airlines from 12 Shots of Nature. And we started the set out with Uranium Club, Small Green Man. Small Green Man from Infants Under the Bulb. There you go, you're up to the minute here on the Lotus Land Show. Those last four bands, Black Button, K9, Hard Copy, and Uranium Club, all coming to Cobra Cabana on Sunday. You have been informed. It's a small, mini, tiny concert calendar for your ears. Shout out to Mr. Rutz. All right, friends, what do we have next? We're going to start the next set off with something you may know. And if you do, feel free to sing along. It's Harvey Danger here on the Lotus Land Show. I just needed to hear this, y'all. Thank you for tuning into WRIR 97.3. This is for all you flagpole sitters out there. Okay.

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Ayúdame, ayúdame. Yeah, y'all, help out where you can, okay? Okay, friends, so that was Malfino here on the Lotus Lane Show, WRIR 97.3. The name of that track was Octopus. And that was from the Sueño EP out on Lex Records. Before that, we heard from The Goblins. From their record, We Are The Goblins from Canada. We heard Emergency Procedures. And then Richmond's Very Own K before that, just the letter K, from their EP that just came out this year, not that long ago, a few months ago, called Out of Mind, Out of Time. We heard Lord of a Half Quarter. And then we started to set out with Harvey Danger from Where Have All the Mercy, Where Have All the Merrymakers Gone? Where Have All the Mercy Makers Gone? That would be a good album, right? Yeah. That was Flagpole Sitta, or Plagful Sitta. It's all about perspective, really. There you go. You're up to the minute here on The Lotus Lane Show. And by the way, you're listening to WRIR LP 97.3 FM Richmond. 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It's 5:58. It's time for to sneak into the second hour of the Lotus Lane Show here on WRIR. Oh, also on the web at WRIR.org, which is where I'm posting our playlist. The playlist for tonight's show is there, so if you have any questions about what I've played so far, you can go there and check it out. Okay? Wonderful. All right, we're going to start the next set off with Yellow from the record Claro Que Si. We're going to hear The Evening's Young, and it is. I mean, you know, it's pretty near 6 o'clock, but not quite. So, yeah, let's go ahead and embrace what's to come this evening. All right. Here's Yellow on The Lotus Lane Show. Thanks so much for tuning into WRIR 97.3.

Each time the night began, fire and brains and others.

The last set there, you're listening to the WRIR 97.3, by the way. It's the Lotus Land Show. Lotus Land. I'm your host, Michael Miracle. And we ended the last set there with the bongos. Sending that one out to Pat. Hey, Pat. It was the bongos with Video Eyes from Drums Along the Hudson. Before that, we heard from Heavy Metal, the band. Heavy Metal. Savagely Beaten by Funk. That was the name of the song. From Four, Counter Electrode Mono, Iron Mono. Counter Electro Iron Mono. There, I got it all right. Go, go, go. All right, go, go, go. Earhart before that with Red Dial, Redial from their self-titled record. Proto Paramore before that from Test Pressing. We heard San Cristo, His Purse with Starfish, and Yellow. Starting that set out with from the record Clado Cassie, we heard The Evening's Young. There you go. You're up to the minute here on The Lotus Land Show. All right, we're going to set the next set off with playlists online, by the way. WRIR.org. You can follow along there. Follow the bouncing cursor, as they say. Who's they? Me. We're going to start the next set off with a band out of Durham, North Carolina, called Bonies. And evidently they are on hiatus right now, which is a darn shame. I'm waiting, Bonies. If anybody knows anybody in Bonies, you know, love to hear something new from you. This is from their Wii EP. We're going to hear Crunchy Bones here on The Lotus Land Show, WRIR 97.3.

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1: Ah, that's better, eh?
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0: neighbors. We hitched another train in our long, futile attempts to reach base four. Can you hear me? I'm out here in central Wisconsin.
1: Look, Arnie. You and I saw M-47 swerve in its path, take a course impossible to explain by natural physical laws, didn't we?
2: Yes, we did.
1: Any mass 10 times its size and density should have been pulverized by that atomic barrage, but it wasn't.

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1: That's right, friends. Coming up at 7 o'clock, a little later on this evening. Stick around for Midtown Swing with DJ Ginger. Here's what we heard in the last set there. We ended the last set there with a lively tune, if you will, called Apollo 11 from Los Destellos. And then Manor Astroman before that. Special mix of Planet Collision. That was the trans-hippophonic mix from a compilation put out by Chunklet Records called The Money Shot. Oh, my 90s. Zero Bot before that. Zero Bot with, from their self-titled record, we heard The Train Conductor and The Army Man. And before that, we heard from El Toro, from their Bum Jumper demo, we heard Steam Engine. Puff before that. Puff! Exclamation point, don't be confused. That was Psychological Survival from their Living in the Party Zone. And then Trin Tran before that with It's a Bird! It's a burn! It's a burn! It's a burn. From Dark Radar. And then at Derm's very own. Bonies before that. From their Wii EP, we heard Crunchy Bones from Bonies. There you go, you're up to the minute. Here on The Lotus Land Show. What do we have next, friends? Check out the playlist online, WRIR.org. I've been putting in the effort. It's all there right now. And we're up to date. Hey! So speaking of Puff, we're going to hear another one from Puff. And this is a track called A Thousand Hungry Clocks. A Thousand Hungry Clocks. From that same record. Living in the Party Zone. Let's see what that's like here on The Lotus Land Show. Thanks so much for tuning in to WRIR 97.3. 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All right.
2: What's that party zone? Party zone?

Oh, dooby dooby doo doo doo ba doo doo doo indeed, yeah. All right, friends, there you have it. Just about going to wrap it up here on the Little Slant Show. That was from here on 97.3, by the way. That was Soap with doo doo doo doo doo doo doo. Yeah, from the record, the literal revival of rock and roll. Thank you, Soap. Before that, we heard from Pretenders, going back to their self-titled record, 1980. That was The Wait, and that was a demo version of The Wait. Scorching track from Pretenders. I think they got a future. Shark Toys before that. From Out of Time, we heard Out of Time, which we're just about out of time here. And then we heard Cozy Mueller before that with Verlagen from Embodiment of Denial. New music from Cozy Mueller. And then another one from Puff, from Living in the Party Zone. We found out exactly what that was like with a track called 1,000 Hungry Clocks. There you go. Thanks so much for tuning into the Lotus Land Show. Hey, the playlist is online, WRIR 97.3, okay? All right. If you want to catch up to the minute there. And also, archives of this program will be up shortly after the program is done airing for the next few weeks and so on. You can go back and listen to former programs that we've aired here on WRIR. They're all up there for your perusal. So you can do some catch up and maybe listen to some things that you don't get a chance to because maybe you're not awake or aware or, you know, maybe you're watching your favorite program. All right, so that's at WRIR.org. I want to remind you, coming up at 7 o'clock, DJ Ginger with Midtown Swing. That's from 7 to 9. 9 o'clock, we see Mercury Falls with Melissa. It's your weekly exploration of Avant Audio. So stick around for that. 9 to 11. At 11 o'clock, we see Church of the Ecstatic with Sister Euphonia. Always an interesting show there as well. So there you go. That's 11 to 1 in the morning, taking us into the wee, wee hours. 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This is Richmond Independent Radio. 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This is community radio. It's radio for the rest of us, people. Until next week, I'm going to leave you with a couple of tracks here. I'm going to leave you with another one from Chita Libre, another one from Cannibalismo. We're going to hear Muchachita del Oriente. And they are going to be at a Reveille this Friday. So there you go. You've been informed. Thanks so much for tuning in. Until next week, take care of yourselves. Take care of each other. Peace, love, dignity, respect. That's what it's all about, friends. Move forward with kindness. All right? Take care of those most vulnerable in your community. And y'all just be nice, y'all. Watch out. Until next week, peace, love, y'all. And thanks again for listening to WRIR 97.3. Take it away, Chicha Libre. Bye.

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Hey, everybody. It's DJ Ginger. I'm back. Thank you to Wyatt for filling in for me last week. I appreciate it. I was down in North Carolina on a business trip, but it was on the beach, so that was really nice. Hope you guys had a good week, last couple of weeks, and a great long weekend. Want to let you know that I am giving away tickets this hour to Passion Pit at the National. So I'll tell you more about it. But if that is something that you're interested in, then, pay attention and I will fill you in on it in a little bit. For now, we're just going to listen to some music of Andrew Bird and Phoenix, Metric, and I don't know, just some other cool stuff from past couple of decades. And here we go. This is Puma by Andrew Bird.

Hey, everybody. Thanks for tuning in to Midtown Swing here on WRIR. I'm DJ Ginger. And as promised, I'm here to talk to you about tickets that I am giving away shortly. They're to Passion Pit, who are going to be performing Tuesday, June 9th at the National here in Richmond with Arden Jones opening. Doors open at 6:30, and it looks like the show starts at 7:30. If you are interested in this, I will be giving away two tickets to one winner, and I will give you the phone number shortly after I talk to you a little bit about what you just heard. So Santa Gold just then with LES Artiste, and Parquet Courts before that with Watching Strangers Smile. We also had a single by Johnny and Beck, and that was Take It Back, which Johnny released about 3 years ago and then re-recorded with Beck. Before that, we heard Broken Bells with Danger Mouse and James Mercer, and that was called Saturdays. Metric before that with All Comes Crashing. We also heard Phoenix back there with Alpha Zulu, and started off the show with Andrew Bird and Puma. So yes, as I said, Passion Pit, and they're going to be performing June 9th at the National with Arden Jones. If you are interested in seeing Passion Pit, be the first person to call me at our studio phone. And that number is 804-649-9737. But don't call me until the music starts, okay? Because I am standing away from the phone talking to you on the microphone, okay? But now's the time to get ready. Okay, so in this section, along with Passion Pit, we're going to hear Slater Kinney, Courtney Barnett, Best Coast, Spoon, Big Thief, Perfume Genius, and much more. So here we go. The phone number again, 804-649-9737. Good luck, everybody.

Do you know how to protect yourself when lightning strikes? Use the 30-30 safety rule, which states that if you see lightning and you cannot count to 30 before hearing thunder, stay indoors for at least 30 minutes after hearing the last clap of thunder. Also, remove hanging tree branches that could fall or cause damage during a thunderstorm. Lastly, stay tuned to your local radio or television stations for up-to-date details. 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

All right, everybody. You're listening to Midtown Swing on WRIR. I'm DJ Ginger. And those passion pits and tickets went fast. But I will give you a little hint. Next week, I will have tickets to a different show to give away. I'm not going to talk all about it right this minute. I'll just say that it's a masked person. So maybe that'll help some people out. Anyway, but you'll want to tune in next week because I will be giving away tickets and I'll talk more about it then. Let's see. So we just heard The Beths. That was Expert in a Dying Field. Yes, I feel like that sometimes myself. I even majored in English. That's probably not even going to exist, the English major, in a couple of decades, right? Unless, you know, maybe it will. Maybe it will. I think it's a really worthy major, but, you know, it's not going to bring you the big bucks unless you become like a best-selling author, which I am not. So, yeah. Anyway, it's okay. I can appreciate poetry. I got that. Okay, and then before that, we heard Angel Olsen with Shut Up, Kiss Me, which was a great song. Perfume Genius before that with Queen, which I really like that song, and I have not played it on the radio in like years, but yeah, figured why not. Before that, we heard Big Thief, that was Masterpiece, and Spoon with Inside Out. Best Coast did The Only Place, and we heard Slater Kinney and Courtney Barnett doing a song called Words and Guitar that came from a Dig Me Out covers album. And we started off that set with Passion Pit and Carried Away from their album Gossamer. To shift gears a little bit, we are going to pay tribute to the amazing Sonny Rollins, who died this week at the age of 95. If you don't know Sonny Rollins, jazz legend, saxophone player extraordinaire, we're going to hear two cuts from him. We're going to hear Alfie's theme, which he composed. Yes, I mean, I love Alfie, well, the original movie. I mean, not that remake, sorry, but, you know, the original Alfie. But also, the music of Alfie is so great. It's just wonderful, and that absolutely, you know, is part of my enjoyment of the movie. So we're going to hear Alfie's theme, and then we're going to go back in time to the to 1953, when Sonny was just a mere 23-year-old playing with Miles Davis, and we're going to hear a song called Bluing. And so, yeah, hope you enjoy those songs. We're also, in the second hour of the show, going to hear from Leve and the Philharmonia Orchestra, and Biba Doobie, and Father John Misty, and Rufus Wainwright. So I'm trying to kind of keep it a little bit jazzy, but yeah, it's it'll be fun. I'm going to see Rufus Wainwright in a few months, and I'm really looking forward to it. I think it's going to be fun. I've never seen him in concert, and yeah, I've been listening to him for a long time. So anyway, let's get to it. Sonny Rollins, starting off with Alfie's theme, followed by Miles Davis and Sonny Rollins and Bluing. Thanks for tuning in. 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